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I'm your host, Eric Whatsky-Cloud. Hey, Tansé, folks. Hope you guys had a great weekend celebrating National Indigenous Peoples Day. That was really, really fun. A lot of people have been everywhere celebrating. A lot of fun. Entertainment everywhere. Downtown, you name it, everywhere. Like all over the country. That's been pretty good. Anyways, we are here. Yes, I hope you guys did enjoy the last program last week. I wanted to play some music and entertain you. It felt good. It was getting some music out there. So I think I might be able to do this at least. Oh, I'm going to try and put more music out more often. So anyways, to continue on, we're almost done this last chapter of the Métis in British Columbia, from the fur trade outpost to colony. The book itself actually is written by George and Terry Goulet. Some of you may know, we do know who they are. If you don't, it's worth your while to check it out. Go on the internet, check it out. Just type in the word George and Terry Goulet. They've written books, bestsellers, The Trial of Louis Riel, Justice and Mercy Denied. And they co-authored other books, other works, including the Métis Memorable Events and Memorable Personalities, and Louis Hebert and Marie Rolette, Canada's premier pioneers. They have been given innumerable presentations on the Métis people and Louis Riel all across Canada. So basically, what the reason why I've been reading this book to you folks to narrate is, it's so important to me, as well, I'm sure many of you out there may not know. And ever since I have been telling the story through all these chapters, I've had people inquiring about, you know, where can I get a book? So I did sell a few of them that I've had left that I've been trying to raise money for George and Terry Goulet. So, yes, I have been doing this. And last week I had someone come all the way down to an event we did last weekend. And one person said, "Do you got that book right on hand? The Métis in British Columbia?" And I said, "Yeah, I got it." So, boom. And he's enjoying it because he did not know, and in fact, this fellow is a historian himself, but he did not even know anything about the Métis that were part of the, I guess to say, from the fur trade outpost to the colonies, and which provides a factual account of the Métis and their pioneer role in the pre-colonial and colonial eras of British Columbia. The notable contributions by the Métis included participation, which is westward exploration, the establishments of forts and settlements, the expansion of the fur trade to the Pacific Ocean, the development of early commercial and economic enterprises, and the first militia police force, the Victoria Voltigeurs. Now, basically, you may not know, folks, but the Royal Canadian Mounted Police had nothing to do with this at the beginning. The original police force were called the Victoria Voltigeurs. So, yes, there was a Métis police force. So, you know, it's interesting, right? Among the most notable Métis pioneers. So basically, we're actually in this chapter right now as we speak, and the final chapter is going to be very, very interesting. And that is Captain John Swanson. He's a Métis master mariner. Now, like the other prominent Métis men and women profiled in this book, John Swanson was born into a family deeply involved in the fur trade. All of those profiled had Aboriginal mothers and non-native or Métis fathers. Each of the men worked for the Hudson's Bay Company, although Wakan had also been a Northwest Company man. The women who are profiled were all born of fur trading fathers, and each of these Métis women married fur traders who became high officials with the Hudson's Bay Company. However, the role that John Swanson performed for the Hudson's Bay Company differed from that of these other Métis men. Both his father William and his maternal grandfather Joseph Brown were mariners with the Hudson's Bay Company in its fur trade activities. Now, young John was to follow in their footsteps. Now, John Swanson, also called John Swanston, or Swanston, S-T-O-N, was born at the Hudson's Bay Company fur trading post of the Moose Factory in Rupert's Land on September 30th, 1826. His father, William Swanson, was born in South Shields in Durham, England in 1784.
John's mother was Anne, Nancy Brown, William's country wife, and Anne was the Métis daughter of Joseph Brown. Her father was born in 1772 at Aldersborough, Suffolk, in England. As a teenager, he arrived at Moose Factory in 1789 as a crewman on the ship called the Seahorse. Joseph Brown initially served as a sailor for the Hudson's Bay Company at the Moose Fort, later called Moose Factory. There were no white women in Rupert's Land in the 18th century, and Joseph married Eliphe Condupe, a Cree woman whose name is not recorded in the Hudson's Bay records. One of their Métis children was Anne, Nancy Brown, and the mother of John Swanson. Joseph Brown moved up the ranks with Hudson's Bay Company, and he became a sloop's mate, S-L-O-O-P-S, sloop's mate, in the 1811 as a schooner master. Now, he retired from the Hudson's Bay Company in 1816 and took up residence in the Red River Settlement, modern-day Winnipeg, and he moved there only a few months after Cuthbert Grant had led the Métis of the colony in the Battle of Seven Oaks. Now, William Swanson, John's father, was also a teenager when he became a sailor for the Hudson's Bay Company at Moose Factory in 1812. He continued in that capacity until 1821, when he was promoted to sloop master. Consequently, he would have served for a period of time under his father-in-law, Joseph Brown, who was the schooner master from there from 1813 to 1816. No doubt William received the blessings of Joseph Brown to take the hand of his daughter Anne as William's country wife. In addition to his position as sloop master, William Swanson subsequently became a postmaster in the 1836. From 1852 to 1863, he served as master schooner on the Lady Frances Simpson from 1863 to 1865 on the boat called the Otter. Now, the Lady Frances Simpson was named after the wife of Hudson's Bay Company Governor George Simpson. Prior to his 16th birthday, the young Métis John Swanson became an apprentice sailor for the Hudson's Bay Company in 1842. He remained a mariner for the Hudson's Bay Company until the day he died. However, his entire career took place west of the Rocky Mountains. John was likely influenced to go west because his older brothers, Joseph and William Jr., were then working for the Hudson's Bay Company in the Columbia District. Both of John's brothers were also born in Rupert's Land. Now, Joseph was an apprentice in the Columbia District in 1841, a midman in 1842 to 43, and according to the Hudson's Bay Company archives, a slooper at Vancouver establishment, Columbia District, from 1843 to 1845. He was discharged at California in 1846. Now, William Swanson Jr. was a sailor and slooper for the Hudson's Bay Company in the Columbia District from 1841 to 43. However, he drowned at the Dalles on the Columbia River in July 1843, less than a year after his brother John arrived in the Pacific Northwest. Young John must have been devastated by the tragic death of his older brother. The first posting of John's career was in 1842 to Fort Vancouver, then the administrative center of the Hudson's Bay Company's activities on the West Coast, including its maritime operations. At that time, the Hudson's Bay Company's operations along the Pacific Coast extended from Alaska, under the control of Russia, to California, under Spanish control. At Fort Vancouver, Swanson was assigned to the schooner Cadborough, C-A-D-B-O-R-O-U-G-H, Cadborough or Cabrough, which is who. In the previous autumn of 1841, Governor Simpson had told Dr. John McLaughlin, the head of the Columbia Department, that henceforth the northern coastal trade of Hudson's Bay Company was to be conducted primarily by ship. Much to his dismay, McLaughlin was directed by Simpson to close many of the northern posts on the Pacific coast.
Now, McLaughlin viewed this as an unwarranted attack on the trading organization that he had established along the West Coast. Now, this and Simpson's callous attitude toward the murder of McLaughlin's Métis son, John, at Fort Steikine, not long after, were factors that contributed to the ensuing animosity between these two giants of the fur trade industry. However, as a result of Governor Simpson's unilateral order, emphasis was now placed on shipping activities in the Hudson's Bay Company Pacific Maritime Fur Trade. Now, Simpson's view was that fur traders on ships could perform the same services as those at the coastal forts. This economical move would eliminate the need for many forts along the coast and also facilitate the transportation of furs from that area. The teenaged John Swanson would not have been privy to these corporate decisions, but they were to have a significant effect on his future career with the Hudson's Bay Company. According to Lloyd J. Bailey, in his article titled Captain John S. Swanson, Historical Unknown, Swanson received the higher pay of a steward rather than that of an apprentice. Perhaps this was so because before moving west, he would have learned the ropes of being a sailor when he unofficially accompanied his father on sailing trips. That experience would have prepared him for advanced duties in chartering waters and tallying traded skins in the Pacific Northwest. Now, the year after he arrived at Fort Vancouver, Swanson was given further duties and he was sent to help assist in the construction and to clear the brush and prepare the site that Chief Factor James Douglas had selected for Fort Victoria. The Hudson's Bay Company archives indicate that John Swanson was subsequently an apprentice sailor on the Vancouver, Columbia and the Cowlitz vessels until 1848. While serving on the Broke Cowlitz, he was promoted to the position of seaman in

in the Sandwich Islands. 13 other seamen refused to work on the terms that they had agreed to. Douglas stated that when the ship arrived at Fort Victoria, Captain Wainton spoke to him, and he said, in the highest terms of the conduct of his officers, Mr. Miller, Swanston, Sick, and Sinclair. Now, in 1850, Swanston was posted to the historic ship, the Beaver, as second mate. Now, the Beaver, an appropriate name for an HBC vessel, was a wooden paddle wheeler and the first steamship in the Pacific Northwest. Built in London, England, it was placed in the service of the Hudson's Bay Company in 1836, and it became a waterborne trading post and penetrated into the remote and previously inaccessible fur trading areas. This steamer continued in that capacity until the 1850s, when the Hudson's Bay Company replaced it with another boat called the Otter, a more powerful propeller steamship, and the Beaver was then employed for some years to transport freight and passengers between the mainland and Victoria. After several other uses, it was shipwrecked on July the 25th, 1888, in the Burrard Inlet off Prospect Point and is what now called Stanley Park in Vancouver. Swanson's Métis blood proved to be more impediment to his progress within the Hudson's Bay Company. Realizing his talents as a mariner, the Hudson's Bay Company promoted him to mate on the Mary Dare in 1852. Eventually, in 1854, he attained the high rank of master. He held this position of master until the day of his death. In turn, he was master of the Otter, the ship, 1854-56, and the Beaver, the ship, 1856-58. Now, his Hudson's Bay Company service record indicates that in 1859, he was assigned to the steamer La Baroche, named after the British Secretary of State for the Colonies, and served on it until the 1866. He then became master of the Enterprise, another ship, and commanded it until the date of his death. During the time he served as the master of the Otter, from 54 to 56, several of his travels were noted in the diary of Martha Cheney Ella. Her entries from December 26, 1885 and January 12, 1856, respectfully refer to the Otter sailing for California and then returning from California. Her subsequent entry for January 30th, 1856, states that it had left for the North, piloted by Captain Swanson. On the onset of the Caribou Gold Rush in the spring of 1858, the Beaver was away on one of its trading ventures, and on its return, it and the Otter were enlisted by Governor James Douglas to act as enforcement vessels at the mouth of the Fraser River. He did so to prevent American vessels with their prospective gold miners from bypassing Victoria and also to ensure the payment of duties and fees. In November 1858, it was the Beaver that was chosen to carry James Douglas and his entourage, including Matthew Bailey Begbie, to Fort Langley for the inauguration of Douglas as governor of the new colony of British Columbia. Now, Matthew Bailey Begbie would be the judge, I believe, in the past time. John Swanson was the captain of the steamer Beaver on his momentous journey. Now, on November the 19th, Douglas disembarked at Fort Langley in pouring rain to an 18-gun salute. Judge Begbie then sworn in James Douglas in the big house of the fort. The colony of British Columbia was officially a reality. John Swanson showed, I'm going to read this again, this part here is important. On November the 19th, Douglas disembarked at Fort Langley in pouring rain to an 18-gun salute. Judge Begbie then swore in James Douglas in the big house of the fort, and the colony of British Columbia was officially a reality. Cool. John Swanson showed an unexpected facet to his personality in 1857. On January 14th of that year, he and a number of other residents of Victoria

0: associated with the Hudson's Bay Company performed an amateur theatrical production of The Rivals by the British playwright Richard B. Sheridan. Now, Swanson took the role of Thompson. Another Métis member of the cast was Joseph William McKay, who is profiled in another chapter of this book, The Prologue, that was written by the theatrical group of this performance. Whittily refers in part of this to Swanson's role of Thomas. And he wrote, "Who can extract a captain from a store? Deep in details of an outfit 54. Instead of steering coaches with his whip, Thomas was thinking where he'd steer his ship." Poetry. In 1859, Swanson was elected the first member of the House of Assembly for the colony of Vancouver Island for the constituency of Nanaimo. The election took place in the front of the bastion in early July 1859 in the presence of 12 to 15 witnesses. However, there was also one qualified elector, Captain Charles E. Stewart, an HBC officer. There were no candidates other than John Swanson, and the fact he was not in attendance since he was in the north on a Hudson's Bay Company business. Swanson was elected with one vote, that of Captain Stewart. An observer, George Robinson, the mine agent, addressed the audience and Captain Stewart. He told him that he considered such an election to a disgrace to the place. He added that he had the highest feelings for respect for Swanson, and he believed, in his words, he said, "Captain Swanson entertained too high an opinion of himself to accept the preferred seat." Unquote. Qualification for election to the assembly was restricted to men holding freehold land valued at £300. That would be in Canadian, possibly $1,500. At that time, the eligibility requirement to vote was ownership of 20 acres of freehold land. Women were excluded from voting and from elections. Gee, I wonder why. British. Robinson's assessment of Swanson was right. Swanson considered that his election was not done pursuant to a proper representative process and declined to take his seat. In 1860, he was master of the Labouchet. Swanson received another significant promotion from the Hudson's Bay Company, and he was made a chief trader for the fur trade. In 1850s, Swanson's home base was Victoria, and he acquired land there. The Victoria District official map, 1858, discloses that he was the owner of lot XXXIX, that was mean 39. Lot number 39, that's in Roman numerals. This land holding was near Mount Tolmie, T-O-L-M-I-E. However, he only constructed his own home in Victoria some 6 years later. It was built at a different location close to the harbor. He subsequently acquired other land holdings in and around the Victoria area. About this time, he participated in a group formed to acquire a large tract of land on Dean's Canal, also known as Dean Channel, and North Benticton, North Benticton Arm. Okay, so it's B-E-N-T-I-N-C-K, Benticton, North Benticton Arm. The location was over 100 miles northeast of the northmost point of Vancouver Island. In earlier years, this area had been an abundant source of furs for the Hudson's Bay Company. An indenture signed by William Murray, dated December 24, 1861, relating to these lands, indicated that John Swanson held a 1/12 interest. An interesting aspect was that this was the same location at which the great explorer Alexander Mackenzie and his voyageurs ended their overland expedition to the Pacific Ocean in 1793. It was on Mackenzie Rock in Dean Channel and he inscribed his name and the date of his arrival. Now, today, Bella Coola, named after the local Indian tribe, is a town at the head of North Bentinck Arm. The Dean's Channel and North Bentinck Arm project had been formed to establish a settlement and a town site on these lands. Like some of the other land and the mining ventures in which Swanson had been involved, this project did not succeed. The year 1860 was an eventful one for John Swanson, in addition to his being named a chief trader of the Hudson's Bay Company, and he married a member of the Tlingit tribe in that year. The Tlingit were First Nations people living in the northwest British Columbia. The Coast Tlingit controlled dealings by other natives with the Hudson's Bay Company fur traders. Over the years, Swanson had piloted Hudson's Bay Company ships to the Tlingit territory. There he would have met and become attracted to the teenage Indian girl who became known as Catherine, and whom he took as his wife. Swanson's still young, by the way. Marriage by a man involved in the fur trade to an Aboriginal woman had by that time fallen out of favor. This was precipitated by the arrival in the prior decade of missionaries and settlers, including the white women. However, their transcending attitude did not deter Swanson from taking an Aboriginal bride, as he personally had Métis blood in his veins and he was in love. Nevertheless, their union must have been happy, since they fostered many children and lived together until John's death. Swanson's talents as an expert seaman received further recognition in the 1860s. According to William E. Ireland in the British Columbia Historical Quarterly, Swanson was a member of the British Columbia Pilot Board in 1866, and he was also a pilot commissioner in 1867. Now, on November the 19th, 1866, the two colonies of Vancouver Island and the British Columbia were united as one colony under the name British Columbia. In the immediately ensuing years, a movement was underway for British Columbia to join the Dominion of Canada. However, there was some opposition. Among the opponents were John Swanson and John Sebastian Helmkin, the widower of Cecilia, the daughter of Amelia, and James Douglas. Swanson supported annexation to the United States, while Helmkin preferred the status quo. Helmkin subsequently supported the entry of British Columbia into the Canadian Confederation. In 1870, Helmkin was one of the three delegates from British Columbia to Ottawa that negotiated the terms of union with Canada. British Columbia became a Canadian province in July the 20th, 1871. July 20th, 1871. British Columbia became a Canadian province, July 20th, 1871. In that same year, Swanson was a witness in the San Juan boundary conflict, and this confrontation had been preceded by the infamous Pig War in 1859, when a pig owned by the Hudson's Bay Company farmer was shot by an American on one of the disputed San Juan Islands. Swanson and other Hudson's Bay Company shipmasters argued that Rosario Strait was always considered the channel between the Straits of Georgia and the Juan de Fuca. This argument was not accepted by Kaiser Wilhelm I, the German emperor, who had been appointed to arbitrate this border dispute. As a result, the Americans won the arbitration, and the several of the Gulf Islands came under the American ownership. Swanson died suddenly on October 21st, 1872, while he was still master of the Enterprise. He had turned 46 only 3 weeks earlier. His obituary in the Daily British Colonist newspaper on October 22nd, 1872, it stated, "In him, the company has lost an honest and faithful servant, and on one whom they will not easily replace. The flags at the government buildings city council chambers and those of many citizens were flying at half-mast out of respect to his memory. Unquote. James Graham, chief commissioner of the Hudson's Bay Company and a son-in-law of Josette and John Work, wrote the London secretary of the Hudson's Bay Company concerning John Swanson's death. They quoted, He is a heavy loss to us. It'd be difficult to find as good a master to take his place on the steamer, the Enterprise. Unquote. John Swanson's name is inscribed on a tombstone in the Ross Bay Cemetery in Victoria, where other members of his family are also buried. After his death, his Aboriginal widow, Catherine, turned to her Tlingit homeland, and Swanson spent his entire adult life west of the Rocky Mountains. Like many of his contemporaries, Swanson's career in the fur trade spanned pre-colonial, colonial, and provincial eras in British Columbia. The memory of his services to the Hudson's Bay Company and his contributions to the province of British Columbia live on today in the place names bearing his surname. The following lists are provided in the British Columbia Coast names. So, Swanson Bay, located in the Graham Reach on the Inside Passage, and Swanson Channel in the Harrow Strait, and Swanson Island on the Blackfish Sound, Broughton Strait off the east coast of Vancouver Island. These coastal names are fitting tribute to the mariner par excellence. John Swanson was a Métis pioneer who rose from humble beginnings in Rupert's Land to the heights of his profession as a master seaman, plying the waters that he loved along the coast of British Columbia. So, from snow-capped mountains to shining sea, deep in the interior hinterland, who one can vividly imagine the spirit of the adventure that brought the first explorers and fur traders over the majestic Rocky Mountains to the Pacific Northwest. And while the Hudson's Bay Company sat on the bay waiting for the natives to bring furs to them, the Northwest Company pushed westward through the Great Plains and across the Continental Divide, hunting for furs, building forts, and trading with the First Nations. They were men of vision. Not only were they expanding the fur trade frontier, but they were also seeking the elusive overland route to the Pacific Ocean with its potential for trade in the lucrative markets of the Orient. But the great explorers of the Northwest Company, such as Alexander Mackenzie and Simon Fraser and David Thompson, did not come alone. Their exploration parties consisted of Métis and French-Canadian voyageurs and engages, though who had assisted the Northwest Company in the development of the fur trade on the Great Plains. They were the servants of the company who manned the bateaux, who built the forts, who hunted for furs, who traded with the First Nations, and who tilled the land after they set up trading establishments. This is a book to honor the Métis men and women and the children of the fur trade who dared to seek new horizons and to start new lives and to build a new home and native land west of the Rocky Mountains. Métis individuals and events discussed herein tell a fascinating pioneer and personalities and the significant contributions that they made to the history of the lands that were to become the province of British Columbia. They were the children of the fur trade of Rupert's Land, who climbed the highest snow-capped mountains in order to reach the promised land on the Pacific slope. And as the voyageurs traveled westward to the shining sea, the rhythmic sound of their oars splashing through the streams and rivers was in harmony and with the hearty paddling songs that were part of their culture and traditions. Many of the explorers and employees of the Northwest Company also brought with them their Métis country wives and children from the prairies. These Aboriginal women were to make significant contributions to the development of the lands west of the Rocky Mountains, and besides devoting themselves to providing nurturing home life and bearing children, they also played an important role in the daily workings and activities at the posts at the Northwest Company established. Because of their dual heritage, the Métis were able to act as middlemen between the Aboriginal and Indigenous inhabitants of these lands and the white fur traders They were so with goodwill towards the First Nations, people whose ancestors had occupied the land from time immemorial. How nowhere was the affinity of the Métis with the First Nations exhibited with more rapport than by some of them taking young Aboriginal women as their country wives and fathering many mixed-blood children by them. In doing so, the Métis contributed to the multicultural mosaic that is a hallmark of the British Columbia today. The Métis were in the vanguard of semi-nomadic fur trading society that developed soon after their arrival over two centuries ago. The presence and activities in the West of this distinct Aboriginal people were an integral and essential component of the ultimate expansion of Canada to the Pacific Ocean. After the establishment of outposts and by the Trans Mountain exploration parties in the late 1700s, there were many occurrences over the years that would affect the growth and the development on the west side of the Continental Divide. Some took place in the Pacific Northwest, while others transpired east of the Rocky Mountains and other areas. And many of these events were to have an impact on those lands that would become the colony of Vancouver Island in 1849, the colony of British Columbia in 1858, and the province of British Columbia in 1871. The dates of some of the pertinent occurrences can be found in this book. Through involvement in the fur trade and its related activities, Métis men and women had a pervasive influence on significant aspects of British Columbia's pre-colonial and colonial history. They played a vital role in the transformation of British Columbia from a hinterland to the early stages of development of its communities and commercial and economic activities. The Métis were an invaluable bridge between the past and the present, and many of the cities and towns that exist in the province of today and evolved from the fur trade outposts and the forts that the Métis helped to build for the Northwest Company and later for the Hudson's Bay Company after their 1821 merger. Some commercial enterprises that grew out of the fur trade included agriculture, fishery, freighting, shipping, forestry, and mineral resources. In addition, the early Métis pioneers paved the way for all other Métis men and women and the children who were over subsequent years would migrate to beautiful British Columbia and they would also make it their home. These Métis men and women and children have enriched this province with the romantic, colorful aspects that are intrinsic part of their cultural customs, traditions, and heritage. In recognition of the role of the Métis people in the history of this province, the proclamation of the British Columbia government dated May the 26th, 1993, prospectively stated, quote, "The Métis culture, rich in spiritual beliefs and colorful traditions, is an integral part of British Columbia's multicultural character and, throughout history, Métis citizens have made significant contributions to the development and the success of our province," unquote. This book is dedicated to those early pioneer Métis people who, whether in a memorable or a minor way, played a notable role in the development of British Columbia and in its history. They were active contributors to historical events that brought this great land into the Confederation of Canada, extending it from sea to sea to shining sea. And there you go. Now, that again, folks, the book itself, The Métis in British Columbia, from the Fur Trade Outpost to Colony, George and Terry Goulet, I highly, highly recommend this book. I hope you guys have been listening to all the weekly narration of this program. And like I said, I've always found it important. You know, I'll tell you one thing. Ever since, I would say, since Ken Fisher passed away in 2017, after late Ken Fisher crossed over, and I thought to myself, you know, Ken was also a historian himself. He was trying to tell people, you know, here's what's going on. And then I got more involved with it. Not because I was part of being a board member of the BC Métis Museum. But I'm also, I learned a lot through Keith Henry, who was actually the president of the BC Métis Federation. And, you know, there's so many people that are in his board, and then there's other people that joined the organization itself. And everyone I spoke to all had family history. And they're all somehow connected to here. So we don't realize, people don't realize how far it has come. And again, in the 1700s, the Métis that came up this way to BC. And again, it wasn't British Columbia called, it wasn't called British Columbia yet. It was actually called Vancouver Fort or Fort Victoria. It was, or ports or forts. It was never, considered as a colony or as a colonized province yet. So people just came up here to create a settlement of some sort, to find a way to have a life of them, for themselves. But basically, it was all to do with trading, and to you know, initially. And one thing I have, if you guys knowing to listen to what I've said, even a lot of the Métis people hugely respected the First Nations, the West Coast people, and especially when some of the Métis people, one man here who married a Tlingit, a female woman, and he was deeply in love with her, you know, and he was Métis himself. I mean, come on, just thinking about it, that's a good combination. But it, again, before, it's people need to realize that I was totally blown away by having to read this book more and more and more. Now, this book goes far as back as 1789. So dates affecting Métis history, 1789 to 1871. So it's Alexander Mackenzie, the Northwest Company expedition reaches the Arctic Ocean. That's 1789. 1793, Alexander Mackenzie's Northwest Company expedition reaches the Pacific Ocean. 1805, Lewis and Clark's United States Corps of Discovery expedition reaches the Pacific Ocean. 1807, David Thompson's Northwest Company party crosses west of the Continental Divide. In 1808, Simon Fraser's Northwest Company expedition reaches the Pacific Ocean. 1811, the Pacific Fur Company, the PFC, establishes Fort Astoria. 1811, David Thompson's Northwest Company expedition reaches the Pacific Ocean. 1812, the War of 1812 between the United States and Great Britain. 1813, the Northwest Company purchases all the forts and the assets of the PFC in the Pacific Northwest. In 1814, the Treaty of the Ghent ends War of 1812, the G-H-E-N-T, Ghent ends. 1818, joint occupation treaty of the Oregon country between Great Britain and the United States. These are interesting, folks. Britain has always been at war with the United States for generations. And, in fact, Great Britain was in the States, colonized that for a while in Boston. 1818, initial development of free trade in the Pacific Northwest. 1821, the merger of the Northwest Company with Hudson's Bay Company. 1830s, arrival of missionaries and American settlers in the disputed Oregon country in the mid-1830s. 1835, the Pope extends the episcopal jurisdiction of the Bishop J.M. Provager of the Diocese of St. Boniface, the Julio Apollos, to the Pacific Ocean. 1843, provisional government established in Oregon. 1846, the Oregon Treaty establishes border in the Pacific Northwest at the 49th parallel. That's funny, interesting, if you look at the small little stick in the ground that's called the 49th parallel, I don't think it was ever resolved, and there's no fence around it. People still try to cross the border secretly. 1848, Oregon named a territory of the United States. Yeah, because basically Oregon named a territory. Most people may not know, Oregon actually belonged to Canada at first. Oregon actually was actually part of this country. It wasn't part of the United States at first. And then there was a king, one of the kings, I can't King Charles, not the one we have right now, sold it to the United States. I guess he owed them money. 1849, Vancouver Island designated as British colony, and the Hudson Bay Company leases it from Great Britain. This is kind of funny when the Hudson Bay Company leases it. Hudson Bay Company relocates its western headquarters from Fort Vancouver to Fort Victoria. 1849, the California Gold Rush starts at Sutter's Mill. 1858, the Caribou Gold Rush starts in New Caledonia. I've always loved it when they see the word New Caledonia, because that's what it was named first before it became, you know, part of Vancouver. 1858, New Caledonia designated a British colony under the new name of British Columbia. Now, I don't know why they changed it to British Columbia, unless the word British. Because New Caledonia actually was, if I remember correctly, let's have a look here, folks. New Caledonia. Give me a second. I'll go back on this one in a few minutes. 1866, colonies of Vancouver Island, British Columbia are united as one colony named British Columbia. And 1871, British Columbia enters Confederation as a province. Now, New Caledonia, who named it, and where was this person from? Let's see here. New Caledonia. Caledonia. I'm just looking up here. Oh. Why would they name it that? So someone's saying, like, it's written on here, it said New Caledonia is an overseas territory of France, located in the South Pacific, but how is it that's end up in Canada, part of Canada before that? Let's see here. Okay. So the New Caledonia was, oh, I see, New Scotland. So it was the Scottish people. Was named and given in 1806 the Central and Highland Plateau area of British Columbia by the Simon Fraser, partner, trader, and explorer in the Northwest Company. So that's New Caledonia was named New Scotland, so it was part of Scotland. Okay, that makes sense. So it means Caledonia was also probably in Scotland. Yeah, because now they're calling another location New Caledonia as well. Oh man, they love that name, I guess, more often, I think. There's another New Caledonia is in the overseas French territory located in the southwestern Pacific Ocean. Go figure. Wow. Okay. But it did say, is the New Caledonia is the historic 19th century name for the central mainland of what is now British Columbia. Yes, if you're looking for modern French overseas territory of New Caledonia, then they're probably, if you want to look. So basically what they've done is, since they removed the name, so they renamed it in another territory. Okay, that makes sense. Oh well, that's what they do. But for some reason, they're making it more French. But yet, it says New Scotland. Now, let's see here. New Caledonia. New Scotland was a given name in 1806 to the Central and Highland Plateau. Let's see here. Okay, I see the guy's face. Fraser was the first to descend the river that bears his name. But what else is new here? That's not in the book. Let's see here. Okay, it says here, New Caledonia, New Scotland was a name given in 1806 to the Central and Highland Plateau area of British Columbia by Simon Fraser. Okay, that we do know. A partner, trader, explorer, and a Northwest Company. Fraser had never been to Scotland, but the BC interior reminded him of his mother's, of his mother's description of the Scottish Highlands. That's why. Okay. New Caledonia became a trading department or district for the Northwest Company and had its headquarters at Fort St. James, built in 1806 at Stewart Lake. Nearby were Forts Fraser and George, and the latter of the junction of Nechaco and Fraser Rivers. From the Fraser began his celebrated exploration of the river, named after him, that drained New Caledonia to the south. Okay. So the other names of the central interior appeared on the maps. Oh, these are maps I'm looking at right now. Captain George Vancouver called it New Hanover. Oh, really? Okay, so he's... Other names, central interior, appeared on the maps. The Americans called it Oregon. Captain George Vancouver called it New Hanover. Okay. The British fur trader James Colnett called it Northwest Georgia. However, the Northwest Company's dominance of fur trade of the BC interior until the 1821 merger of the Hudson's Bay Company assured that the continuance of the name New Caledonia. In 1858, legislation was introduced to create a crown colony. Okay, crown colony, to bring British law and authority to an area undergoing a gold rush and rapid population expansion. So when, and that would mean all parts of where Barkerville, that was Billy Barker who discovered gold. So we followed the whole Caribou Trail. That's the colony. Okay, the British. The gold rush, so that's what it means. Colonial Secretary Sir Edward Bulwer Lytton, never heard the name Lytton for, L-Y-T-T-O-N, called the region New Caledonia. However, the French possessed a South-Pacific colony called New Caledonia, and avoid the confusion to resentment, the name was changed to British Columbia. Queen Victoria made this choice, and New Caledonia became British Columbia, so it was the Queen that changed it after. She switched it. Hey, guys, she switched it. Oh, well, now we know. Well, I hope you guys enjoyed the program. I'm just totally enthralled by the story of this. And like I said before, the Métis in British Columbia, from fur trade outpost to colony. If you guys want to find George and Terry Goulet, I believe there is a Facebook page that says George and Terry Goulet. You can always go online and look them up online. And find them, and I know they actually wrote another book. About two or three years ago, they wrote another book. I can't remember what it's called now, but I would say if you guys want to, let's say do the exploration. It's worth your while to get this book. I mean, it's a great keepsake. And then here's something else I recommend: this book should be in the schools. This book should be in the schools as a teaching tool for the kids, for historical treats, for the children. I don't care what ethnic background you are. This book is very vitally important, and that should be in the schools as an educational piece for history. That's my opinion, and I'll stick with it. So, anyways, guys, hope you guys had a great time listening to the program. And we'll talk to you guys next week. We're going to start a brand new series coming up. But also, if you guys enjoy your summer, hope you guys had a great time traveling home, going to work, and be good to each other out there, and be care and have a good time. Take care, guys. Enjoy your weekend. Kwapitanina.
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1: And I'm Mark Curran.
0: And today we're talking about the joy of caring. Our guest is Miriam Sibiranu. She's got a doctorate in fine arts from the University of Barcelona. She's a painter, a coach, a writer, facilitator of appreciative inquiry, a meditation teacher, and author of a new book, which is what we're going to be focusing on today, The Joy of Caring. The book is helping us develop practices to live as creative and autonomous, emotionally mature people, not only in our relationships, but as a society. So I'm really looking forward to tapping into that, because I think with everything that's going on in the world, it sure needs help as a society so we can function as mature and autonomous beings. So welcome to the show, Miriam.
2: Thank you. It's an honor, a pleasure to share with all of you.
0: So what inspired you to write The Joy of Caring?
2: I have been accompanying people for many years now. And what I found is that we are very hard at ourselves sometimes. We are very judgmental towards ourselves, critical. And so I thought even in the culture of caring for oneself, some people take it in a way that it's very heavy. It's not the joy of caring for the self, but it's something heavy that I have to. Mm. And so I felt we really need to include joy in all what has to do with caring. And there are many dimensions of caring. And even sometimes you see people are going to the gym or running, but they're very, you know, serious faces. It's like it's not the joy of doing it, but It's like I have to, as if it's an obligation.
0: The burden of it, yeah.
2: Yes, yes.
0: And so in terms of relationships, if we can get really specific, it seems to me that people pleasing, trying to make people happy, feeling like you have to do something or feeling guilty if you don't, all those kinds of things have the weight that you're talking about. So what is it, first of all, why do you think we are so, I want to use the word programmed, because it's almost like a program to be so with obligation, with this idea of shoulds and shouldn'ts? How do you think that, why do you think so many people are programmed that way?
2: I think if we go like backwards into the depth of this question, I think first we are afraid of being rejected. And so we program ourselves to please others and to do what we think is the right thing to do, but thinking about others, about pleasing others, and not about what we really feel or we want to do. And so we are programmed in the sense of being influenced by our fears to be rejected, our fears to not be enough for the other. And this creates sort of a program of certain beliefs that are connected with our need of being in community, our need of being relational, because we are relational. As human beings, we are relational. And so when these beliefs is very strong, it becomes like a program that we have to please others. We have to be like the others want us to be. And even, for example, I have a friend, and she's in her 60s, and she published her first book recently. And she told me, I wish my mother was alive. She would be so happy that finally I made it. And I was shocked about this comment that still the influence of the vision of the mother who died many years ago, still that influence that finally I could please her. Finally, she would think I am someone because I have published the book. So that's just an example of how that vision of others, like in the case of this woman, the vision of someone who died long time ago, but it has an influence in it, mm-hmm. like programming. We see sometimes we are acting, thinking, okay, how would my father, my mother, my beloved, my teacher think it should be done in this way or that way?
0: Right. So your focus is it to help people understand an alternative to that kind of habitual thinking? Is that part of what drives you?
2: Yes, that's part of what drives me is that people can realize that there are other ways of caring for oneself and for each other that comes from a space of joy. Of course, there is the space of responsibility, compassion, but a deep sense of the joy of caring, not the burden of caring. Mm-hmm.
0: So let's get into how you do that, because I'm sure heads are nodding as people are listening. They're going, yeah, I do that. I try to make people happy, or sometimes I'm tired and someone asks me to help them move and I say yes, but I really don't want to. Like, everyone's aware of all the places where caring isn't joyful. I think they're aware of that and they do it anyway. How do you start? Let's just get really specific with shifting from a place of obligation or trying to please others to, well, I want you to define it. I would say an internal sense of power. That's where my joy comes from. It doesn't come as long as I'm outside of myself. I'm not in joy. I'm creating some kind of mask or something is trying to get something. Like when it's externally referenced, I feel I'm out of joy completely. But when I'm inside, even if I'm sad, I'm in joy because it's like the right location. So that's my language, but I want to hear it from you. What would be the first step for a person to begin to understand that concept that there's this other way?
2: Well, first I always start by real experience. Like, tell me of a time in which you were really joyful, a time in which you felt connected to yourself, to others, to the universe, to God, to the wholeness of life. And that connection somehow made you feel very joyful. So what was happening at that time? And this question is a question to help the person connect with an experience of joy that they already had. Mm. And once they connect with that, I inquire, you mentioned the beginning that I also do appreciative inquiry. So I inquire so that the person shares what is that core, inner core, from which that joy comes. And that inner core, you were saying going inside, so that inner core, I call it the positive core or the healthy core or the vital core. So it's a center inside from which the fountain of joy, of love, of caring comes from.
0: And do you feel when you're connected with that center that the other parts of you don't exist, or are they still, can you still be aware, connected to that center and still aware that you might have parts that want to do these things that you habitually do? Or is it an absence of that from your perspective?
2: I think that there's both experiences, because if you are deep in that experience, then everything is one. You are in oneness. But you are not blind. It's not an hallucination. It's a conscious experience. And so you are aware that there are other parts in you. You may call them beliefs. You may call them like a mask. You may call them like a shadow parts, other voices. There are other voices. And so you are aware of those voices. But then that's where the next step comes, is to do an inquiry of which is the voice, internal voice, that brings you to your center, to your positive core, and which is or which are the voices that take you away from there. Mm. And so it may be a voice, very critical, a judging voice, a voice of extreme responsibility that doesn't allow you to enjoy what you are doing, because that voice is very stressful. And so then we see, okay, what's the dialogue of these inner voices, and how can we make the voice that connects you with the joy of being, the joy of caring, the joy of being in your center, to spread and to be stronger. And the other voices, is not a question of repressing them. They have a reason to be there. And probably one voice, a critical voice, the reason to be there is because that voice wants to protect you. And analyzing, giving space to these

0: how is it connected to this center? What are you trusting when you say trust?
1: I think that trust is a core value and a core experience that is in that center. And when we are born, we are born in the trust that life will be at our side. And so there is a trust that we all have, which is the trust that the sun will rise again tomorrow, and that the floor will hold us, the earth is not going to send us out. So there is some sort of trust that it's already innate in us. But then, because of being hurt, because of having expectations that are not fulfilled, because of being too harsh on ourselves, somehow this trust diminishes. And what we do when we connect with this core being that is a being of light, a being of joy, we strengthen our trust.
0: And what are you trusting when you're in that place, in your core? What is it you're actually trusting?
1: And that's a very good question. I would ask others also, what are they trusting when they are at that core? In my case, I trust that everything is fine and everything will be fine. I trust that I don't have to fight against something, but I have to strive for something. So it's like the tree doesn't have to fight against the birds that come and eat the fruit of the tree, but the tree has to strive towards the light, towards the water, towards the nutrients of the soil. So at that moment, you feel you trust life.
0: Yeah, I like that. I like it. Do you want to answer it, Mark, just for fun? We'll all answer the same question, because you're right. It's going to be very personal, isn't it?
1: Yes, let's do it. Yes, yeah. Mark, you're very silent.
2: Yes, I am. I'm running things behind the scenes, kind of listening. Can you please repeat the question?
0: No.
2: Well, I want to make sure I have clarity before I answer.
0: You go ahead. You ask him. Do your inquiry, Miriam.
1: Yes, so when you are at your best, when you are joyful, when you are flourishing, and at that moment you trust. So what is it that you trust? How is that experience?
2: Well, it's just knowing I'm in that state of things flowing, and there's just becomes a natural trust, a beingness. And it's more of a, if I think of it, it's a trust of myself, knowing I've got whatever's coming up, going around, or coming my way. Just knowing I've got, I can handle this. No matter what, I can handle it. The storm's coming. I'm getting a rain jacket. I'm going inside. I'm hunkering down, or I'm going to stand in the middle of it until it passes, But just trusting that I will be okay out of everything.
0: Yeah.
2: It goes back to a belief is like, what can I learn from, what's good about this situation? I come back to just a system I have in my head of just, it's okay. It's okay.
1: It's okay. It's okay.
0: Yeah.
1: Yes, that's such a great place to be, isn't it?
2: And I'll be honest with you, it's not always easy when the storm's happening, And for me, that's the test. It's easy to do it when the sun's shining and everything's great. It's how do I maintain that space when the storm's going? And there's times I've ran from the storm.
0: Yeah, I think we're all on the same page. For me, it's even if I'm upset. So it's not always I'm in a state of joy, but I know I'm in myself. I always know I can trust that I can see through the eyes of love, because that's my essence. So if I'm not feeling that, I can trust that I can find it, because that's who I am, as opposed to needing, like you were saying, Miriam, trying anything. I'm not trying. I'm landing deeper inside, and then I trust I can shift my perception of whatever it is.

0: experience that's happening to a very positive and loving place.
1: Yes, and you just mentioned something important. It's not that you are trying at that moment, but you are living it.
0: Yeah.
1: So it's like you are not trying to trust. You are trusting at that moment.
0: Yes.
1: That I will be able to overcome this storm.
0: Right. So we're all kind of on the same page. If we're all trusting, it'll be okay.
2: And
0: there's a belief in a good universe or in something that is good at the core. So it doesn't have to be a wrestling match or one power over another. This doesn't have to happen inside. The struggle does not have to exist.
1: Yeah. Right.
0: So for you, when you think about, I love your book. I love how you talk about care for self and care for others. And I wonder if you can touch on the correlation between those two things.
1: Yes. I don't know if Mark wanted to say something about what we were talking before we go into the next, because I saw you opening your mouth.
2: I did, and it's okay. Carry on.
1: Okay. So, yes, the joy of caring, I don't know. Oops. No, with this, I wanted to show the book. Okay. So, the joy of caring, the connection between caring for the self and caring for others. What happens is that some people, they give themselves so much to others that they forget to connect and reconnect to this positive core and to what nourishes that positive core. So it is true that when we give ourselves to others, actually the positive core flows. It's like we are in a state of flow. But if we cross certain limit or certain line that each one needs to know what is that line, then the giving to the other, giving myself to the other, becomes negating or like abolishing myself. I don't know if that's the right word in English.
0: Do you mean negating?
1: Yes, it's like I don't listen to my needs anymore because I am only trying or actually doing, satisfying the needs of others. And I find that this leads to exhaustion and leads to lack of balance in relationships. And so it is so important that by caring for others, I care for myself at the same time. It's not two different activities. Mm-hmm. And so it's like there is the need to do it from a space of being fully conscious so that from that space, I can actually give to others, but I realize it's like it's life giving through me to others. So it's like I become an instrument. I connect the positive core of the other to my positive core, and then the energy of life flows, creativity flows, and joy flows. And so thank you for this question, because yes, they're very much connected. And actually, in Spanish, it's called el placer de cuidarnos. And cuidarnos has two meanings, caring for oneself and caring for us. Wow. So it includes others. So
0: when someone is suffering or in pain, what do you think truly helps? Are there some commonalities that we can talk about that are helpful when you see someone suffering? Because I know what isn't helpful from having experienced it myself. I don't want to hear advice. I don't want you to fix my problem. So what is it that we can do that is helpful when either someone else is in pain or we're in pain?
1: Well, first, it just be present and embrace the moment. It is fine. Don't fall into the need of wanting to save the other from their pain. They have to go through whatever they have to go. They are going through whatever they are going through. And just being present can be like being a sponge that sucks the pain of the other out, but you don't consume it if you are present from your core. If you are present from a space of listening, in which you absorb all what the other says and you try to fix it or you try to save that person, then you become exhausted and you actually are not helping. And the other thing is not fall into the me too. Oh, me too. It also happened to me. Because let's say your mother died and my mother died too. So you are suffering because you are, you know, it just happened a few days ago. And I said, oh, I understand you. My mother died. But these are two unique experiences. It doesn't really help you that I tell you that it happened the same to me. But sometimes, because we don't know how to help, we go into the, oh, me too. It also happened to me. Oh, you broke your ankle. Oh, yes, I understand you. I broke my ankle too. Well, but we are two separate people. So actually, when I say me too, in that context of it also happened to me, I am not letting you explain or share fully your situation. I cut it off by saying, oh, yes, I understand you because it happened the same to me. Mm-hmm. And so I think that this is one of the important aspects to take care of, not falling into me too, not falling into wanting to save the other, and to be present from a space of non-judging. Oh, you're suffering because you did this, you know, it's your karma. We don't know the story fully of that person, even if that person is very close to us. So non-judging allows the person to open up and to feel it's okay. It's okay to suffer also, you know. And one thing we know is that it will pass.
0: And I love how in your book you talk about asking yourself, what have others done for me when I needed to be cared for? If you've had that positive experience to reflect upon it so you understand what works and what doesn't work, what is helpful and what isn't helpful. I thought that was a great question to ask yourself.
1: Yes, yes, because as you said, that for you, it didn't help you when someone gave advice. So then I should think, well, you know, we are not the same. Maybe someone wants advice. So I can ask them, would you like me to tell you what I think? What is my perspective of this? And maybe the person just needs a silent, loving presence.
0: Right.
1: So, yes.
0: Yeah, it's good. You talked about, you didn't use the word acceptance. What word did you use? Being non-judgmental, which would mean that you're receiving this information. But I want to touch on acceptance and what that word means, because we're living in such a time. It's so volatile. People are so reactive. And much of what people say sometimes could be very difficult to accept, especially if it crosses your boundaries or goes against your moral compass. Or, you know, there are a lot of things that even in trying to hold space for someone, that exchange, it feels to me as a society, it's fraught with reactivity in a more intense way than ever before. So if you could talk about acceptance and how to navigate a situation where you want to be a caring person, but what that person is sharing crosses your boundaries or hits your moral compass in some way that you feel it very difficult to accept what they're saying. Do you have thoughts on that?
1: I think it's a very good question. Actually, I spent several pages in a chapter, you know, that calling accepting. And one is that what is. So this doesn't mean that we don't strive to make situations and life better, but it means that what is, you know, if it's raining, it's raining. So when someone is sharing negative words or sharing something that is painful, first of all, I have to learn to protect myself in terms of if I am in my positive core, which is light, there's no knife that can cut the light. If I want to cut the light with a knife, it's not possible. And so when I am in my stage of light, I don't feel those words are painful or are so painful, and I can sort of be a mirror for the other person to listen to themselves instead of reacting. If I react, the other doesn't listen to themselves. So I remember once someone very loving to me, I mean, very close person to me, was very upset with me and started yelling at me. And I smiled, not laugh, but just, you know, like a Mona Lisa smile, like a soft smile and peaceful. And the person, after a couple or 3 minutes of yelling, or I don't know how many minutes, she said, well, there's no use that I yell because you don't seem to react. And she calmed down. So sometimes the reaction of another is not directly connected to us. It's connected to their story. And if I'm in my positive core and I'm centered, I'm connected with that inner space, I will be more resilient. I will have compassion. You know, I will think, well, that person is a slave of their own habits. And so I will have more compassion than anger towards them. But that requires quietness and to live a bit more slowly. Instead of if we are rushing everywhere, then we react and we are overreactive. So one of the things that
0: Can I ask a question about what you've just said,
1: yes,
0: Bill?
1: Yes.
0: So I hear that one option is to ensure that you are not in a reaction, to stay centered in yourself, to find some neutrality so you can have compassion for that person. But I think there's a lot of, I want to weave it into activism, which requires you to speak. It is not about not speaking. We have not spoken for a long time about things that were not right. And so when one has to speak, I think that was my original question, and because I cannot accept what is being said and allow it. That's how it feels internally, to just be spoken and have no response. So you do need, I guess I want to touch on that. I think our days of just doing ourselves and making sure we're okay with what's happening are, it's not going to change the world. It's not going to help in terms of making positive change. So that's the scenario I wanted you to comment on. Somebody's
1: okay.
0: Speaking and it goes against your moral compass to stay silent. And I love what you're saying. Obviously, it can't come from reactivity, which we're also seeing a lot of people coming back with a big reaction. Now you have a fight. that's not it. We know that's not it. If you're even remotely awake, you know and can feel that that is not helpful. But I want to shift to what a person can do when they have this awareness, and yet there's a response that needs to happen.
1: Yes. First, we need to understand that accepting does not mean to be in agreement. So if you say, or someone says something that I find it's not fair, it's not just, it doesn't do justice, but I have to accept that he or she is saying that. So, because if I don't accept it, my response will be a reaction against him or her. And what I want to share is a response against what he or she is saying, not against him or her.
0: Right.
1: And that is very subtle.
0: How do you do that? Yeah.
1: That is very subtle because, you know, we start yelling at each other or raising the tone of voice because we don't agree. And then we start hurting each other because there is the feeling that we don't accept each other as we are. And so I think this is an important question. First, clarify, is not that I'm against you as a person, but I am against the beliefs you are sharing, or I am against your principles that I don't feel they are my principles, for example. No, they are not ethical, for example. But first of all, can I understand where you are coming from? Like, where is the person that is talking against something coming from? We did this experiment, well, this experiment, this practice, with two groups that were thinking the opposite. A group was in favor of abortion and the other group was against abortion. So the questions prepared for the dialogue was, okay, what gives you life about your experience of birth, of, you know, when someone is born? And what gives you life about this topic? And so we saw points in common that the person who was against abortion is because maybe when her daughter had an abortion, she died. And so she felt it was very bad but this is her personal experience, because normally we have beliefs connected to personal experiences. And the other who is in favor of abortion, so maybe had the same experience that that because her daughter didn't have the abortion, then she died when she bare the baby, and then the baby is okay, but the mother of the baby died. So both want life, but and want freedom. They want the life of the woman, and so. This is just an example without going into the depth of how the dialogue was organized, so that we see what connects us. Because when someone is sharing something that I am against that thing, if concerns me, it's because there's a relationship also with that person. And so it concerns me because that person is doing or saying something that that is not good. If it didn't concern me, I wouldn't care about the relationship. You know, if someone in some little village that you don't know is saying something that you don't agree, well, okay, that's his thinking. But when is it that it is important for you when someone shares something that you don't agree and that you need to speak up and say it. When it,
0: for me, it's around the justice of a situation. So to me, it would be just as important that person in the village, if they're saying something that is unjust. So for instance, let's do white privilege. You know, a conversation around white privilege is like, to me, there is no conversation almost, because it to me is a fact. And so that makes me, I want to lead to openness as well. And I think that's why I'm asking the question, because there's so many issues out there in the world, so many things out there in the world that to me are just really clear. Like when we talk about white privilege and you want to present an argument that that's not true for you personally, I have no idea where to go with that other than disengaging, because it's so obvious. It's not an opinion to me. It's a statement. It's a fact. I mean, just if you have you look at history, you look at the reality of a situation. I don't know how you can argue. It's not a debate. It's not a debate. It just is like a fact. And so that's where I'm asking you to go. Is there something, and I get that my position is not that's not the friendliest position that would support another person to shift and wake up, which is always my intention. My intention's loving. So in a way I'm painting, there's my little painted corner, but I'm asking you if you've got any sort of helpful hints when I can't accept that that's not true. Because it's so obvious that it's true that you know, if your skin's white, you've had privilege. It's as simple as that. It's clear. So do you want to tackle it? Do you want to dive in there? I didn't mean to get specific, but you asked me. And so for me, it's issues of justice. And
1: Yes, justice or solidarity or
0: fairness.
1: Me, for example, it's aspects that have to do with protecting animals, protecting the earth, about inequalities. So there are many, many of those subjects. And I think it one is to speak up and share about why you don't agree or give an argument about that. But the other is it the right moment and with the right people? So sometimes you react and, you know, the reaction stays there and it doesn't go anywhere except of making you more upset. And the other person who's listening may not understand where you're coming from. And so when is it useful, in which aspects, in which places, the time, the right time, the right relationship, in the right place, and not just a burst of, oh, this or that, you know, but with wisdom, in that sense, with wisdom. And yes, I agree with you. If someone in a little village says something that is really damaging nature, we have to speak up and maybe call the mayor. But if I tell that person and he or she doesn't listen, so maybe I should do something to the mayor of the city or the village and say, look, we should do things differently, or why don't we start a campaign for this or for that? So in that sense, I consider myself an activist, and I have been in many different activist roles. And whenever I cannot be there, I support economically, for example. At this moment, I'm supporting the project of Open Arms. It's the only boat at the moment that is still going in the Mediterranean. And every day, like a couple of days ago, they got 195 migrants that were coming from Africa, and they are sort of lost in the middle of the sea in the Mediterranean. Wow. So So maybe I cannot go into the boat and do it, but I can support and I can spread that voice in social media and share it like I'm sharing here and now. So I think that acceptance doesn't mean that you agree, but I accept that the situation is such that there is such greediness and such fear that the boats, the big boats that cross the Mediterranean Sea, they don't stop to save these people, because otherwise they will get problems in the next port when they stop. So I have to accept that this is the situation, but doesn't mean that I agree.
0: Right. And so really, we've only got about 10 minutes left. So if we were to look at how we all can participate in the best way to continue to create a culture of caring. So we've got caring for self, caring for other, and then caring for the world at large. And as you say, every creature that's in it. What is it individually that you would invite listeners to do to kind of to facilitate that so we can become a culture of compassion?
1: Well, first we have two very sacred spaces within, which is the mind and the heart. So care for every thought that you think, care for every feeling that you have, because this mind, which is an incredible instrument that we have, creates so many wasteful thoughts and negative thoughts or unnecessary thoughts. And this is tiring and it doesn't give clarity. And also take care of your feelings, so that your feelings are feelings that connect you to life instead of disconnect you with life. And when your feelings and emotions are more positive, more open, then you relate better to others and to the world. So if I have anger or sadness or anxiety, it will be more difficult for others to come closer to me. But if I am joyful, I am peaceful, I am loving, it will be much easier for people to come close to me and me close to others. And so my caring will be more whole, because it will be coming from that positivity inside, which is full of life. So I would start by taking care of the center of the center, how you feel, how you think, and train your mind to have less thoughts but more powerful, positive, impactful, full of good intentions.
0: Do you feel your book can help people do that, learn how to do that?
1: I think so. I think that I wrote it from that space of the joy of caring, and so yes, I wanted to show the cover of the book, because it's a painting, and that it's like full of flowers that open up, and so a caring is like being that flower that opens up and gives fragrance to others and shares your color. And one of the things that I share in the book is about the importance of compassion. And compassion, it's a way of loving, which is more than just loving. It's understanding the other, is being with the other. It has the root compassion, it's like community, communication. That root of com in the word comes from Latin, and it means including the other.
2: I have a question. I know we're running low on time. Now, what happens in a situation where you think you're caring, you think you're compassionate, you think and feel you understand that other person, and you're there and you're present with them, yet they still don't feel that from you? What do you do there? Because I know I've, maybe experienced that maybe once in my life.
1: Yes.
2: If not more, obviously. But I know that it's happened, and I know that it's happened with other people where you're there, you're present, you're caring, but it's just, it's not what the other person needs in it, what you're giving them, if that makes sense.
1: Yes, I think these are two things, two aspects. One is you are thirsty and I'm giving you the best food I have, but this is not what you are needing. So here is what is my ability to listen and to really feel an inquiry in what you need. And second is that some people feel they don't deserve being loved, and they close themselves in a space in which no matter how much you give, they don't feel they deserve it, and they reject it. And maybe they don't say they reject it, but you are aware that they are not receiving what you are giving them. And so that's when the person maybe has had a lot of pain or has had a very difficult childhood, and somehow they feel that they don't deserve to be loved, to be cared for, or that if I accept that you care for me, it means I am weak. And so when we started the program with the question about being programmed, and that the person may feel, okay, you know, better I don't use or accept anything from others, because otherwise I will be seen as weak, or maybe I will have to give you something in return. I mean, the mind is so complicated.
0: Yes. I think it's so much simpler for me anyway. I just rest in asking, what can I do to help? And if the person says, I don't know, well, then the beauty is that they'll have to percolate on that. It's not on me to figure out what will make you better. Right. Mm. It's an ask. I'm here. I'm present. I'm listening. And what can I specifically do to help?
1: Yes. Yeah. Sometimes the person that needs help needs also to learn to ask for it. Mm-hmm. And so how do we ask for help, and how do we offer help? Both. This is something I also write in the book. Sometimes we ask so wide, or we offer so widely, that the other person doesn't get what we mean.
0: So mm-hmm. Tell us, tell the listeners where they can find your book, where they can purchase it.
1: Yes, the book is in the website of O Books. And it's O Guion, I don't know, books, O Books, and .com, or John Hunt Publishing Company. It's connected with O Books. That's the website of the publisher. So it's always better if the book is bought there, but of course you can buy it in Amazon.
0: You can, but otherwise they would go online to O, like the letter O, books.
1: Yes.
0: And
1: yes.
0: Mark's going to hopefully put this, the links, perhaps you can put the links on the interview, so we'll make it easy for everyone. How's that? So just to wrap up, from your heart to the world, Miriam, you've got a minute to share your heart. What's your wish for the world?
1: So my wish for the world is that we respect each other, we listen to each other, and that we are able to connect with the generosity of being. And through a generous heart, we can make life easier, but also we can improve and make the world more just, in which there is more solidarity, and there's not such a difference of poor and rich, but that there is abundance for everyone.
0: Lovely. Well, really appreciate you joining us today.
1: And I really enjoyed sharing, and It went very fast. Huh?
0: It did, yeah.
1: So it went really, really fast. Yes.
0: Well, thank you. And we've been speaking with Miriam Subirana, and all the links will be available both on this page, but then also listen to the show on Conscious Living, Co-op Radio 100.5 FM, Wednesdays, 6 to 7 p.m. I'm Tasha Sims.
2: And I'm Mark Curran.
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3: AF, Tanya, yep. Squeegate Ewans, Queens Na. Hi, everybody. My name is Squeegate Ewans. I'm a member of the Squamish Nation and the Yagalanis clan of the Haida Nation. 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
4: Good evening, listeners. Welcome to Discussion. I'm your host, Joseph Terrio. Joining me today is Discussion team member Don Hemingway. For this week's discussion, we'll begin by sharing information about Indigenous Peoples Day, and specifically an article in the June 21st issue of TML, authored by Sibu Minsija, entitled A Demand for Modern Definitions in Nation-to-Nation Relations that Guarantee Indigenous Rights. Then we'll provide information about the Islamabad Memorandum of Understanding between the Islamic Republic of Iran and the United States of America, including the text of the document published by the Islamic Republic News Agency. Then we'll look at how farmers in India are continuing to organize and find a way forward by providing highlights from a TML article by Jay Singh. And finally, as on every episode of Discussion, I'll provide additional information about continued resistance actions and initiatives happening locally, nationally, and globally, standing with Palestinian and other resistance movements worldwide. Now, I'll turn it over to Don to get us going.
5: Thanks very much, Joseph. As you said, we're going to start off by talking about National Indigenous Peoples Day, which just passed on Sunday. As everyone probably knows, on June 21st, Indigenous peoples lead celebrations across the country of the summer solstice. And it's an occasion from about the late 1990s to 2018 was known as National Aboriginal Day, and now, of course, National Indigenous Peoples Day. And the history, though, if anyone's not familiar, the summer solstice, of course, the longest day of the year, it's been a time for Indigenous peoples from time immemorial to gather and celebrate together. But now also, with National Indigenous Peoples Day, it's become a time for Indigenous peoples, joined by everyone across the country, Canadians, Quebecers, from all different walks of life, to get involved in actions that affirm their rights, especially in the face of colonial arrangements and relations that the federal government continues to impose. There is in Quebec, the summer solstice celebration is, I think as they put it, an expression of exchange and friendship among nations living in Quebec. And a solstice of nations is held by the Indigenous nations with a fire ceremony, which is to encourage closer ties amongst the peoples living on Quebec territory so that the coals of the fire light up the bonfire of the great show of Quebec's national celebration on the Plains of Abraham. So, of course, this refers to the National Day of Quebec, which is celebrated today on June 24th. So a little bit more about the origins. On or around the 21st to the 24th of June, among original peoples, the summer solstice, which technically, according to the Julian calendar, falls on June 24th, was celebrated with bonfires, symbolizing the sun, the life-giving power of the sun, And today, these bonfires persist as the oldest symbol of these celebrations. In addition to being a ritual to mark the change of seasons, these celebrations, really ancient celebrations, were also considered to be a milestone in relation to the agricultural production cycle. So the beginning of really heavy work on the land, which, you know, would be completed generally by the end of the summer. So there's really a lot of history involved here. And also, just to tie in, the celebration of Quebec's National Day, established by Ledger Duvme, I'm sorry, I'm not sure about the pronunciation. He was a Quebec patriot and the publisher of a patriot newspaper, La Manouvre, and he was an elected member, him and the elected members of the Patriot Party. Their celebration fell on the same date as Saint-Jean-Baptiste Day, but it's not the same. And in fact, Saint-Jean-Baptiste Day had been introduced long before by the King of France and the Catholic high clergy in the colonies of the French Empire. It was in opposition to June 21st, the summer solstice celebration of the indigenous people. So there's a lot of history here. In Catholic France, during the medieval times, the celebration known as St. John the Baptist Day took its name from the sanctuaries established by the Catholic Church to fight paganism. And it was brought to the colonies of the French Empire around the same time. The church, through the what was called the Council of Trent in the 1500s, attempted to Christianize the custom of the summer solstice by replacing it with a portrayal of sort of submission in the person of St. John the Baptist, the so-called Lamb of God. So in line with this, Monsignor de Saint-Vallier, in his 1902 catechism for the Diocese of Quebec, directed at Canadians, noted that the Catholic Church in the New World considered the summer solstice ceremony acceptable, but as long as, quote, dances and superstitions of the indigenous peoples were banished. So it wasn't until 1908 that, and I should say I'm reading from some material from a TML article from June 21st. It wasn't until 1908 that Pius X named St. John the Baptist the patron saint of so-called French Canadians, advocating the division of the Canadian people into so-called French and English Canadians, which the British Empire was very determined to impose. So 60 years later, as we said, on June 24th, 1968 and 69, which, if you recall, for those of us depending on age, was a time of the resurgence of the Quebec's movement for independence and people's sovereignty was in full swing. This symbol of division and submission was really pushed aside. And once again, the National Day celebration saw people, you know, dancing around the bonfires, the things that, Catholic Church was trying to undo. So the National Indigenous Peoples Day takes place at a time right now when Indigenous peoples are really intensifying their fight for their rights on all fronts, like with lots of support from people across the country, Quebec, Canada, who want to see an end to the ongoing state-organized racism and genocide against the peoples of this land. And you have to think about the sort of described in this article as hypocritical remark and platitudes by the government on the occasion of the National Indigenous Peoples Day. really underscores the refusal of Canada to recognize the rights of Indigenous peoples to make decisions that concern them, free from the imposition of the federal powers, and Indigenous rights and sovereignty based on the two-row wampum, established nation-to-nation relations in which one is not subservient to the other, as the Anglo-Canadian state established by the British continues to insist. So if we look at it, National Indigenous Peoples Day brings right up front the urgent need for really significant political change in this country to end the current state of affairs. So by joining with Indigenous peoples and fighting for political renewal and a truly modern democratic constitution, one that puts the rights of people front and center, including, importantly, upholding the hereditary and treaty rights of Indigenous peoples and of the Quebec Nation. So this work is extremely important, and the question of renewal is very much on the agenda and being fought for by people in many different ways across the country. Now, looking more at that question, I want to refer to an article called A Demand for Modern Definitions and Nation-to-Nation Relations Guarantee Indigenous Rights. And this is an article by Sibu Mini G, an Indigenous author. And this is also included in the June 21st issue of the Marxist-Leninist DML. So what the author talks about, how every year on Indigenous Peoples Day, it's marked across the country, called Canada, with cultural celebrations, there's educational events, and recognition of the contributions of Indigenous peoples. But the author also points out that these acknowledgments can't substitute for addressing the fundamental political questions and material conditions that remain unresolved. The fact that the Canadian state, as we've said, continues to undermine Indigenous people's rights to decide matters that affect their territories, that affect their lives, and that continually violently attack their right to be. So the author points out that Indigenous Peoples Day shouldn't be reduced just to a celebration of diversity within Canada, that Indigenous peoples are not one cultural group among many, pointing out clearly that they are distinct peoples with their own histories, their own territories, laws, languages, systems of governance, and hereditary rights, and that all of these predate the establishment of the colonial Canadian state. So the author points out that the central issue facing Indigenous peoples today is the continued denial of their right to be, to decide, and their right to, basically, it's their right to exercise self-determination. So, again, the article points out that the Canadian state often presents colonialism as sort of a chapter of the past, something that's, you know, it's been addressed through apologies and, you know, various commemorative events and reconciliation initiatives, and it's kind of it's behind us now. It's been addressed. Yet, if we look at the reality of the situation, colonialism actually remains very much embedded in the institutions and structures, which, you know, think about it, recognizing, you know, King Charles III as a monarch, as the person of state who wields the supreme power. And everyone and everything is a possession. And then we have the laws and so-called laws and regulations that are imposed through this hierarchy. And really totally not acceptable for people in our country. The other thing that is talked about in this article, which I think is important, and we have talked about it in some earlier episodes, is the Indian Act and how it continues to place Indigenous people under federal authority. I mean, there's no escaping that. This Indian Act does exactly. And resource extraction projects, if we think about it, certainly across the country, we can think about it in British Columbia, that these frequently proceed without free, prior, and informed consent of Indigenous peoples. Also, many examples of governments continuing to challenge Indigenous rights in court, while at the same time, you know, claiming that they, you know, they totally support reconciliation. So, you know, a very obvious contradiction. The other question, really a huge question, is Indigenous children remaining very disproportionately in state care, and many Indigenous communities continue to face attacks on their right to housing, health care, education, healthy food. And we can think about the boil water advisories that go on for so many over decades, and totally unacceptable. So the author of this particular article points out very well that these conditions are not sort of accidents or, quote, you know, like policy failures. The fact is that they are consequences of the colonial system, which is just at its very core designed to subordinate Indigenous peoples to the so-called authority of the Crown and Canadian state. So if we think about the history, for many generations, Indigenous peoples have resisted these efforts. And, you know, if you think about from defending lands and waters against really destructive development projects, and certainly we can think of many examples in BC, and also the fights to protect language, culture, and importantly, traditional governance systems. And this has, that resistance has served to ensure the survival of nations, despite all the pressure.

And some of these examples, the Mi'kmaq communities have continued to defend their fishing rights in the face of ongoing interference and criminalization, actually. And so that resistance to treaty truck house raids has also highlighted the ongoing efforts by governments to impose colonial control over Indigenous economic activities. Closer to home for us is the Wet'suwet'en, who have just powerfully continued their opposition to Coastal GasLink, to the pipeline. And that they're just sticking to their, you know, to their view, and their actions show it, that maintaining that major resource project cannot proceed, that it can't proceed through their territory. And of course, we've talked about some of the state violence that's been utilized by the Canadian government to try and override Indigenous decision-making. There's also Indigenous nation, the Kabakek First Nation has maintained its opposition to a nuclear waste storage project proposed that could affect their territory. And then, I mean, I remember this one for years and years, for decades, the people of Grassy Narrows, people will probably remember, especially if you've been around for a while, have fought for justice following the mercury contamination that took place on their lands, and really huge impact on the land, on the water, and therefore on the health and, you know, just the very way of life of the people from Grassy Narrows. And unfortunately, that harm continues to now. And they are continuing to struggle, the Indigenous peoples there, for a comprehensive cleanup and accountability. And this is one of the clearest examples of the long-term consequences of placing really narrow industrial interests above Indigenous rights and the well-being of the natural environment as a whole. Another example, the Haida Nation has continued to assert its title and governance authority over Haida Gwaii, and really pushing clearly the recognition of Indigenous jurisdiction, and demonstrating that nation-to-nation relationships require more than so-called consultation. How many times have we heard Carney, or for that matter, provincial politicians talking about we've consulted? This is not the same as requiring the recognition of Indigenous right to make decision over their lands and their futures. So really an important time to reflect on those struggles. Now, these struggles differ according to conditions, but it doesn't differ in terms of the right to have the inherent rights of Indigenous peoples recognized. So these are aspects of the struggle that First Nations peoples, Indigenous peoples, are themselves showing through their actions, through their resistance, defending their rights and the waters and resources across their lands. So the final sort of thrust of this article is about it's entitled Reconciliation Without the Right to Decide is Not Justice. And so it's true, if we think about it, governments frequently talk about reconciliation as a pathway towards a better relationship between Indigenous peoples and the Canadian state. But more and more, this has been reduced to, you know, the symbolic kinds of gestures like land acknowledgements and, you know, token consultations, etc. But the basic political structures, they're not changed at all.

0: And so here is a huge question. It demands, like if you're going to have true reconciliation, it demands that there's more than this sort of token recognition. It actually requires an end to all infringement on Indigenous rights and all interference in self-determination and decision making for Indigenous people. And then that has to be alongside the establishment of genuine nation-to-nation relationships so that Indigenous peoples have the power to determine how their communities are governed, how their lands are protected and used, and how their economies develop and how their laws are applied. So these can't, to be genuine, these cannot be subject to the approval of federal or provincial governments, federally appointed band councils or business interests. So it's really this question of being able to truly address the rights of Indigenous peoples is critical. There's much more in this article, but I just want to point out that the author points out the question is not whether Indigenous peoples should participate in decisions. The question is why governments continue to assume that they should retain ultimate authority over matters that directly affect Indigenous peoples. And the author further points out that self-determination requires more than consultation. It requires decision-making power. And finally, that the right to self-determination, it's not granted by Canada. It's an inherent right that Indigenous peoples possess by virtue of their existence as peoples. The call that the author leaves us with, saying that the damage that's been brought about by centuries of decolonization will only be dealt with when the peoples themselves are able to establish a true nation-to-nation relationship, that the theft of Indigenous lands, the suppression of this Indigenous people's rights to exist and govern themselves, and the violence, displacement, and racism imposed by the colonial system will be resolved on a modern basis in which all those involved are able to determine the outcome through a process they themselves establish. And this is the final important point, that this will not fall on Indigenous peoples alone. It demands a united struggle between Indigenous peoples and the Canadian working class to confront and dismantle the structures of colonialism that remain today. The author calls for people to move beyond symbolic recognition and to affirm the principle that remains as urgent as today as ever, just basically holding the hereditary rights as a principle and not a maneuver, and calling for the fact that the security of Indigenous peoples lies in the fight for the rights of everyone, that self-determination is an inherent right, not a government program. So anyway, that's the thrust of this final article about National Indigenous Peoples Day, and I think warrants some serious discussion and action from all of us who are living in this country called Canada and recognizing the rights of Indigenous peoples, and not this symbolism and attempt by the federal government and local governments as well to suggest that they're addressing these questions when they're not being addressed. So I think we'll leave that there for now, something to really reflect on and engage in as people are carrying on their work in various ways. Maybe I'll turn it back to Joseph for station ID before we move on to it, another aspect.
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0: Thanks, Joseph. The next thing we wanted to just spend a few minutes on is the Islamabad Memorandum of Understanding between the Iran and the United States, which is very much continuing to be in the news internationally. And we thought it would be important, as we're reflecting on what's taking place, to have in front of us and sort of considered the actual text of this memorandum of understanding that has taken place between the Islamic Republic of Iran and the U.S. So I'm going to go through some of it and some of the direct quotes from the from that memorandum for people to keep in mind as we hear from different propaganda from these capitalist media, various folks about what is going on there. So as you know, it was just a couple of weeks ago that the Iranian foreign ministry spokesperson announced that this MOU between Iran and the U.S. had been officially finalized. And you'll remember the digital signing, and Trump did his at the Palace of Versailles, etc. And the Iranian parliament speaker stressed at that time that the agreement is based on the principle of step for step. He said that Iran would halt its commitments if the U.S. failed to uphold its obligations under the MOU. And also he stressed that Tehran remained aware that it is negotiating with, quote, an untrustworthy enemy that breaks its commitments. And, of course, we've seen that over and over again, attacking, launching war in the middle of the U.S., in the middle of so-called negotiating. So the main warning that the Iranians have been saying is that they will adhere to whatever extent the U.S. adheres, but absolutely are not blind at all to what's been happening. The other thing that is important is he underlined, the Speaker of the Parliament underlined the that Lebanon is part of the axis of resistance and said that Iran's support for the resistance front and the U.S. alliance with the Israeli regime made it natural for any ceasefire arrangement would have to apply to all fronts, and underlining Lebanon. And he thanked the Lebanese people and Hezbollah and the Lebanon Shiite community for all their sacrifices that have been taking place. He also noted that Iran's frozen assets had to be placed under the control of the country's central bank. And also with about the Strait of Hormuz, he declared it, and I'm quoting, will never return to pre-war conditions, end quote. And he argued that the states that are around there possess sovereign rights under international law and are entitled to compensation for servicing this, what is basically a very strategic waterway. The memorandum, as it was published by the Islamic Republic news agency, states this, and I'm quoting, the Islamic Republic of Iran and the U.S. and their allies in the current war, by signing this document, declare the immediate and permanent cessation of military operations on all fronts, including in Lebanon, and pledge not to start any war or any military operation against each other from now on, and to refrain from threatening or using force against each other, and to guarantee the territorial integrity and sovereignty of Lebanon. It continues that both parties undertake to respect each other's sovereignty and territorial integrity and to refrain from interfering in each other's internal affairs. Further, that both parties commit to negotiating and achieving the final deal in a maximum of 60 days, extendable with mutual consent. Further, and again, I'm quoting from this statement as it was released by the Islamic Republic News Agency. Immediately upon signing the MOU, the United States of America will begin the removal of the naval blockade and any disturbances or impediments against the Islamic Republic of Iran, and will fully end the naval blockade within 30 days. It continues that Iran will make arrangements using its best efforts for the safe passage of commercial vessels, with no charge for 60 days only from the Persian Gulf to the Sea of Oman and vice versa. And there's more about the traffic through the states or through the Strait of Hormuz. I won't provide you all the language, but again, this is available through TML from June of 2026. Next, the United States of America undertakes with regional partners to develop a definitive, mutually agreed upon plan with at least $300 billion development of the for reconstruction and economic development of the Islamic Republic of Iran. The mechanism for implementation of this plan will be finalized, you know, as part of this deal within 60 days. It also says that the United States undertakes to terminate all types of sanctions against Iran, including the United Nations Security Council resolution. Iran reaffirms that it shall not procure or develop nuclear weapons, that the United States and Iran have agreed to resolve the disposition of structural enriched material pursuant to a mechanism that will be mutually agreed upon. So that question is also dealt with within this memorandum of understanding. It states further that the two parties have agreed to discuss the issue of of enrichment and other mutually agreed matters related to Iran's nuclear needs based on a satisfactory framework being agreed upon in the final deal. And please note, I'm just pulling out some key points, and you can read the whole thing if you want to go back either to the Iran News Agency or to the TML that I'm reading from. So finally, it says, pending the final deal, the United States of America and the Islamic Republic of Iran agree to maintain the status quo until the termination of sanctions on Iran. The U.S. Department of Treasury will issue waivers for the export of Iranian crude oil, petroleum products and derivatives, all associated services, including banking transactions, insurances, transportation, etc. Further, the United States of America undertakes to make fully available for use the frozen or restricted funds and assets of the Islamic Republic of Iran upon the implementation of this MOU. And then finally, the final deal will be endorsed by a binding UN Security Council resolution. So very clear commitments made, and the basis for which Iran is undertaking these negotiations. And in black and white, it's extremely clear what was agreed to and what was not agreed to. So just important for us all to know that, because it, as I said, if you're reading or listening to other propaganda, often in the, you know, legacy media, capitalist media, that you would think something else was probably potentially taking place. So I think really important we have that information ourselves. The final thing that I thought we would look at today, we haven't talked about for some time, is the struggle that's taking place in India by the farmers in that country. And we've talked about it historically, and this organizing work continues. There is also an article I'm referring to written by Jay Singh called Organizing Work Continues to Find a Way Forward. And this is in reference to the farmers in India. So I want to share a little bit of the information he provides. He lets us know that in April and May, that farmers had continued to organize mass meetings across India to strengthen their organization and to prepare for, you know, the organizing work that has to continue. They pointed out that the Delhi government is scheming through various means to steal their lands and give it to corporations. And doesn't that remind us of what's happening with the Alto rail line out east, where they're trying to put this powerful rail line through the from Quebec City through to Toronto and Ottawa, et cetera, and the organizing of people in Quebec and Ontario against this usurpation of land and to build this rail line and make money for these international corporations. And so the same point is being made here about what's happening in India. They talked about this in terms of their struggle, that this author points out that I'm just going to get some highlights. They point out that the Delhi government is scheming, as I said, to steal their lands, to give it to corporations. And they also said that various trade agreements, such as with the U.S., with Britain, New Zealand, and other countries, will destroy dairy farmers, apple farmers, and farmers in general because of 0% duty on agriculture and dairy products from these countries. They said that their united struggle, in fact, is really their only security, that they have to strengthen their unity, and pointing out that farmers really have to be the ones that organize themselves, and that they should not let any political party mount their stage or have a place in their organizations, that they have to organize themselves. And they talked about in this article that the in these community meetings, these mass meetings, that they said that the Modi government has not kept any agreement that it made when the farmers postponed their protest in 2021. They have not had a meeting with the government since then about all the issues, such as the minimum support price, the electricity bill, fertilizers, and more. And the Modi government said they want a self-reliant India, but they have made it the author calls a Trump bootlicking Bharat. That's what the farmers are saying. And that the fundamental principles of self-reliant India are basically the same as the ones that the Carney government is implementing in Canada. And this is the so-called self-reliant India. And basically, it is the same as Canada. It's a matter of restructuring the state to pay the rich while actually depriving people of any role in governance at all. And so that, I think, for us sounds very familiar. So in the formulations used in India, Jay Singh points out that the Modi government is moving the economy away from incremental changes towards quantum jumps, and that It says it is developing modern infrastructure that represents the identity of a globalized India operating on a 21st century technology driven system rather than outdated policies, etc. The Modi government is carrying out this by claiming it is meeting key objectives such as promoting indigenous products and empowering local infrastructure, etc., raising so-called farmers' income and supporting the defense and aerospace industry, etc. The sounding very familiar in terms of when Carney talks in Modi's talking about self-reliant India, Carney's talking about building Canada strong, and everybody's going to be, you know, workers are going to have what they need and everything's going to be wonderful. But the author of this article about what's happening with the farmers in India says that defying the assaults that are taking place on their livelihood and their right to be, that the farmers' mass meetings are also calling on farmers to be vigilant against traps of the government that is telling them to sell their lands and go to the cities for a better life. So that's the other thing that's being pushed in order to get control of the land. So there's much more information in this article that people may want to have a look at. But let me just say that it points out that after massive attacks on the rights of people during the elections in Bengal by the ruling elite, many individuals and organizations are calling for the establishment of a nonpartisan people's commission made up of farmers, workers, soldiers, professionals, representing all collectives in the society, that it should conduct hearings to hold the Chief Justice of India, the Elections Commission, officials and politicians accountable for the violations of people's rights, and that it should hold hearings in public and examine all the evidence that's already available in the public domain. After deliberations, the verdict should be delivered and the guilty should be punished. And this is really looking at all the kinds of, that the Modi government is carrying out in claiming that it's meeting, you know, the needs of people, etc. There's also a growing call for holding people's assemblies, so at the local, district, and state and national levels, to discuss concerns of people that the parliament, the state assemblies, and other organs don't discuss. So as discussions develop over time, they would be able to prepare for people's takeover of the levers of power and to exercise legislative, judicial, and executive powers to participate in making decisions that affect their lives and to be able to enforce these. And mechanisms, the author says, must be developed for producers to control their product, for democracy at work, for a community control of resources, and for people to affirm the right to be of all. And this sounds very much in our conditions like something that we also are organizing towards, to actually have the voice of the citizenry making the decisions that affect our right to be and the life that we all are entitled to. So there's so many things that we could talk about directly out of this article, but I'm just going to wrap up by saying, reading you the final paragraph, which is, a new world is struggling to be born in the womb of the old. The old and obsolete forces are trying their best to crush it, but everything they do is creating a new crisis for them and, of course, for humans and for nature. But the forces for renewal and renovation are pushing forward in spite of all the attacks against them and obstacles in their way. The farmers are developing their own thought material, new forms of organization and projects that favor them. The line of poetry comes to mind, and here's the line that it is provided. Who can imprison the rainbow in their arms? And this is, anyway, this is a poem that I'm not able to read the original language, but the translation is, who can imprison the rainbow in their arms? So I think for us, we can learn a lot from and see the alignment between the struggles of the Canadian working class and people to ensure that we determine our future, as well as the struggle of the Indigenous peoples to have their future determined by themselves, and the need for people to come together to support each other in these struggles in order to have that transformation take place within our country, within India, and within, you know, a global context of the struggles that are taking place internationally right now. And we talked about the memorandum of understanding with Iran and the United States. So we can see the necessity of people discussing, organizing, and coming together to assume the and to create the means for us to control our future in a meaningful way that actually improves and develops the quality of life that we're all looking for. So I think we'll leave it there, Joseph, for now, and turn it back to you.
1: Thank you, Don. The Students for Palestine Committee in Nanaimo are organizing an event entitled Sailing for Freedom, Voices on and from the Flotillas. You can hear firsthand from community organizers and Freedom Flotilla participants, including recent Gaza Freedom sailor Sebastian Toe, as they discuss resistance, solidarity, and efforts to challenge the siege on Gaza. This is on Thursday, June 25th, at the Vancouver Island University Building, number 180. You can get access from 4th Street. 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To be in touch with the organizers, you can email pse.nanaimo@proton.me. Again, Thursday, June 25th, doors open at 5 p.m. At the Vancouver Island University Building 180. Access from 4th Street, parking available along Waukesha and 4th Street, or paid parking on university grounds. Also, a brief reminder of weekly actions in support of Palestine. Canada Stop Arming Israel, flag waving for Palestine every Sunday, 1 to 3 p.m. at Holland Park, the corner of King George and 100th Avenue in Surrey. Again, Canada Stop Arming Israel, flag waving for Palestine every Sunday, 1 to 3 p.m. at Holland Park, the corner of King George and 100th Avenue. Also, every Sunday at 3 p.m. at the Coquitlam City Hall, Rally for Palestine. Every Sunday, 3 p.m. at Coquitlam City Hall. Also, there's a Squamish banner drop for Palestine at the London Drugs Overpass every Sunday afternoon. Again, Squamish banner drop for Palestine at the London Drugs Overpass in Squamish every Sunday afternoon. As well, Solidarity Sundays, every Sunday, Stand with Palestine at 11 a.m. at Mr. PG, the junction of Highway 97 and Highway 19 in Prince George. again every Sunday, 11 a.m. at Mr. PG, the junction of Highway 97 and Highway 16 in Prince George.
2: Looking for some relief from June's FIFA fever? Head down to Jericho Beach Park this July 17th to 19th for the 49th annual Vancouver International Folk Music Festival. This year's lineup of artists includes Billy Bragg, Hazduda, Hazlitt, and the Slocan Ramblers. 35 performers on 4 stages. Come celebrate one of Vancouver's most inclusive and iconic artistic events of the year. Tickets and passes, along with artist bios, and even Spotify and Apple Music playlists, are all to be found at thefestival.bc.ca. That's the 49th annual Vancouver International Folk Music Festival, this July 17th, 18th, and 19th at Jericho Beach Park. We'll see you there.
1: Wheelchair users and disability rights advocates are organized in BC, demanding the restoration of federal government funding for the Right Fit program, the only program in Canada matching wheelchair users with accessible housing. The program is operated by Disability Alliance BC and the Individualized Funding Resource Center. Since 2017, it has found housing for 371 people and supported individuals who were homeless or at imminent risk of homelessness. In March, the Disability Alliance of BC was informed that the federal funding that it has received for the last 6 years would be cut as of April 1st. The funding cut means that hundreds of wheelchair users will not have the supports they need to find accessible housing. The Disability Advocacy BC, and IFRC say that the loss of the program is devastating because it filled a gap that no other body is addressing. As of April 21st, there were 231 people on the Right Fit program's wait list, many facing eviction, unsafe housing, or homelessness. Among those affected are young adults with disabilities, many of whom, without the assistance of Right Fit to find appropriate housing, are placed in long-term care seniors' residence, not because it is appropriate, because there are no other options. At their press conference on April 2nd, the Disability Advocacy BC Executive Director Elaine Boyd and IFRC Executive Director Paul Gauthier explained that Right Fit is not just an advocacy organization. It is unique in that it provides a bridge between housing providers and wheelchair users, matching tenants based on their physical and social needs with appropriate housing and following up with assistance to access home support, equipment, and occupational therapy, and to address other needs. Before the Right Fit program, there was no such coordination, and many accessible units ended up being occupied by people without accessibility needs. Gauthier emphasized that the funding loss is devastating, as it means lost relationships, expertise, and momentum, and the unique bridge between wheelchair users and the housing system. He and others from DABC, including people who have housing because of the Right Fit program, and some who are working in the program to assist others, provided examples of the success of the program and the consequences of its absence for people with disabilities and their families. Funding for the Right Fit program had been provided through the federal government's Reaching Home, a community-based program aimed at preventing and reducing homelessness across Canada. Its website states that it supports the goals of the National Housing Strategy Act passed in 2019, that legislation says that, quote, it is declared to be the housing policy of the Government of Canada, who recognize that the right to adequate housing is a fundamental human right affirmed in international law, unquote. Since the announcement of the funding cut, Minister of Housing Gregor Robinson, MP for Vancouver Fraserview South Burnaby, has failed to respond to repeated requests to meet with constituents and advocates. Robinson has not once responded to requests to meet with him, neither before nor after a rally at his constituency office on April 22nd. These cuts to housing for wheelchair users come at the same time as the Carney government is putting in place the apparatus for the Build Canada Homes federal agency and program. The government claims that one of the aims of the agency is to, quote, build affordable homes, unquote. However, the fact that it is attacking the most vulnerable, whose right to housing is affirmed through the Right Fit program, is yet another indication that the Carney government's so-called nation-building programs are fraudulent and antisocial nation-wrecking schemes to pay the rich, not to guarantee safe housing for all as a right. On May 15th, DABC issued an update on the Right Fit program, saying that the program has now secured some funding from reaching home, but that it covers only 38% of its operating needs. They informed that they have still not received the response from MP Robinson and that they are continuing to request a
3: meeting. All right, the auction's on and set them on the money. $20 to $5, $30 to $5, say $50 and sold to 100.5 FM, CFRO Vancouver Cooperative Radio. We thank you.
4: 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On this episode, we reveal why rent control's good, actually, on Seriously Wrong, discuss ways the climate movement can be more inclusive on Pullback, and explain why solution-focused energy reporting is becoming more important than ever on the Sierra Club's The Environment in Canada. But first, this episode of Harbinger Showcase is brought to you by the new Between the Lines books release, Strangely Friends, A History of Cuban-Canadian Encounters, from Kingston-based scholar Karen Dubinsky. Drawing on her expertise as a historian and interviewer, Dubinsky takes readers beyond the realm of state politics and career politicians to reveal the complex, messy, and moving friendships that have developed between everyday Cubans and Canadians over the better part of a century. From the early days of the Cuban Revolution to the present, the book uncovers the stories of Canadians who were drawn to Cuba, teachers, artists, development aid workers, filmmakers, and activists who left an indelible mark on the island, and Cubans who found a home in Canada. Founded in 1977, Between the Lines publishes nonfiction books that expose and challenge oppression in Canadian society. Find your copy of Strangely Friends, A History of Cuban-Canadian Encounters at btlbooks.com. And this episode is brought to you by Canada's progressive journalism community, Unrigged. Launched in 2023 as a response to Meta's Canadian news ban, Unrigged.ca is a one-stop website aggregating and updating new journalism on the hour, including podcasts, videos, newsletters, and in-depth reporting from publishers like Briar Patch in Regina, The Grind in Toronto, the MB Media Co-op in Moncton, The Independent in St. John's, plus national publications like Press Progress, The Breach, The Maple, and 23 more. Bookmark the site and make it your daily destination for Canadian news at unrigged.ca. And this episode of Harbinger Showcase is also brought to you by the Alberta Advantage podcast. Based in Calgary, this collective of more than 20 activists, academics, and journalists have been broadcasting award-winning political commentary, news, and analysis since 2017. On this excerpt from a January 2021 episode, the team take a historical deep dive into the long-forgotten story of how a small group of waffle-aligned activists managed to briefly take over the New Brunswick NDP in 1971. Now, here's the show.
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6: Hello and welcome to the Alberta Advantage. As part of our effort to establish an Alberta Advantage for every province, today's episode will be examining New Brunswick's political history. I am your host, Kate Jacobson, and joining Team Advantage today, we have Roberta.
5: Hello.
6: Rory.
8: Hi there.
6: And our New Brunswick correspondent, Abram Lutz, who is an organizer with CUPE and graduate student at the Institute of Political Economy at Carleton. Abram, welcome to Team Advantage.
9: Thanks for having me.
6: So New Brunswick just had a provincial election. How did that go? And can you give us a sense of what is going on in New Brunswick, especially for us folks in Alberta that may not have a lot of context?
9: The short of it is it did not go well. The New Brunswick NDP just had its worst showing since the NDP first ran in a New Brunswick provincial election in 1962.
6: So quite dismal. And of course, correct me if I'm wrong here, but doesn't the Irving family, who for the record is Canada's eighth wealthiest family, ranked 13th in terms of most extensive land ownership globally, the largest private landowner in Maine and the fifth largest private landowner in America, seem like, oh, I don't know, the perfect kind of capitalist villain to mount a left populist campaign against?
9: Yeah, that's all true. In addition to that, they also profit directly from the carnage being wrought in Yemen currently as they purchase and refine Saudi oil for sale in the Canadian market. So all around genuine supervillains. And yet we don't really see a strong left challenge to their more or less complete dominance over the province's politics and media and general society.
6: So I'm going into this episode with the understanding that New Brunswick is essentially a feudal kingdom / fiefdom that is owned and run by the Irvings. And to understand, I think, the state of the left in New Brunswick electorally and also otherwise, it's perhaps useful to take a look at the history of the electoral left in New Brunswick. So the NDP had one seat in New Brunswick for a few stretches of time. From 1982 to 87, they held one seat. And then from 1991 to 2006, they held a single seat in the electoral district of St. John Harbour. They first ran a full slate of candidates in 1970, and if you look further back, the CCF managed to get 11% of the popular vote in 1944, 6% in 1948, and 1% in 1952. They never won any seats.
5: So I guess we should talk a little bit about the waffle, since that's what we want to talk about today, mostly in the New Brunswick context. And we've done an episode before on the waffle more broadly, but we want to talk specifically about New Brunswick. So we'll talk a little bit first about what it was doing centrally, really in Ontario, and then what it was doing regionally in New Brunswick at the time. So the waffle, also known as the Movement for an Independent Socialist Canada, was a new left movement in the late 1960s and early 1970s that sought to turn the Social Democratic NDP into a radical socialist party. It was notable for its socialist and nationalist politics, described in the Manifesto for an Independent Socialist Canada, also known as the Waffle Manifesto, where it singled out the predominance of American foreign ownership and American culture as the principal obstacle to building socialism and to national unity in Canada. So they argued that socialism could unify French and English Canadians. It would give them a common platform, and it would help protect an independent nation. It was led by Mel Watkins and by James and Robert Laxer, as well as many others, but most of them were Ontario-based activists and organizers. There was also a very strong contingent in Saskatchewan, and someday maybe we'll do an episode on that. But the Saskatchewan contingent managed to actually have quite a bit of influence at the provincial level and really did have a say in a lot of political platforms at the time.
8: So the interesting thing about the WAFL in New Brunswick is it actually managed to briefly take over the NDP there, which then led to the party getting suspended. But before we get really into that, we'll talk a little bit about kind of the history of the CCF and the NDP in New Brunswick up until the WAFL takes it over in 1971. Basically, the CCF has generally struggled east of Ontario, with the exception of one riding in the Cape Breton coalfields. In New Brunswick, the CCF was hampered by a pretty anti-labor political atmosphere and a powerful liberal political machine that mostly dominated the province until 1970. The party was also really small and broke, which meant it wasn't really able to reach a lot of like potential supporters. So after the formation of the CCF in 1933, a New Brunswick section was founded on June 23rd, 1933. The province, particularly the north, had some of the poorest and most underdeveloped regions in the country, which the CCF thought would make fertile ground for building the party. However, organized labor was also quite weak in New Brunswick, and it didn't affiliate with the new party either. So in the 1939 provincial election, 6 years after they had formed, they ran a single candidate who did not win.
9: I would just want to say that it's worth noting that the general neglect of the CCF in New Brunswick is reflective of a broader trend within East Coast and Maritime left politics. So even the more radical left-wing organizations active at the time, for example, the Communist Party largely didn't have a presence in New Brunswick because of the repressive labor environment, but also many of these organizations were broke. So they, for very prudent fiscal reasons, often focused on Cape Breton because it was sort of the nuclei of labor activity in the Maritimes and didn't branch out very much because of material restraints.
6: So looking at the 1939 provincial election, the New Brunswick CCF ran a single candidate who didn't win. And quite concerned with the New Brunswick wing of the party, the National CCF sent one of its Saskatchewan MPs, George Castleton, to help with organizing for the 1944 provincial election. And he reported that CCF penetration politically was very uneven throughout the province and quite weak overall. Where they did best were urban areas, industries that had significant unionization, and areas with strong cooperative movement. This is sort of where the party did best, but they really struggled with rural areas where they had little support. And this is a really big contrast to the CCF in Ontario and Saskatchewan and the prairies more generally, where they tended to draw their support from rural areas that had strong cooperative movements. And that goes to what Abram was saying about Cape Breton kind of being a nuclei for radical politics and for left politics, for these kind of nascent left parties or movements. And as, you know, the CCF's national fortunes rose in the mid-1940s, some of that basically spilled over into New Brunswick. And in the 1944 provincial election, the CCF runs in 41 out of 48 seats. They capture 11% of the vote and 25% in both St. John and in Moncton. However, despite this relative success, they were shut out of the legislature. The Liberals won another majority, and they basically chalk this failure to win seats up to kind of a continuing lack of organization, which has been a theme throughout the CCF in New Brunswick, and also not sufficiently distinguishing their platform from the Liberals, who are promising an expansive post-war reconstruction program. And we know also that the CCF and a lot of left hypotheses on what would happen post-war really struggle in this era, because there was kind of a common understanding on the left in Canada at the time that after the, you know, relative success of planning during the Second World War, that the return to the free market economy would lead to basically a massive recession, or at least to major gaps in how the post-war state would be organized. But of course, the post-war state was actually very successful in kind of brokering that famous peace between labor and capital, and also sort of constructing a new type of constituent out of some of those previously radical groups. So I think it's really important to talk about the ways that, you know, the post-war compromise was based around an ideal type of worker, white, male, supporting a family, a settler, And that it not only was based around that person, but it also constituted it, you know, and it made that a very specific kind of political force and program that had access to certain mechanisms of the state. And that threw a huge wrench in how leftists in Canada talked about the economy and talked about the post-war economy.
9: On the post-war reconstruction, particular to New Brunswick, it was kind of the first time that both federal and provincial governments really invested in developing the province's economy. Basically, once the forestry booms dried up and the shipping industry in St. John was no longer a key node in the British imperial logistics of their capitalist empire, the New Brunswick was largely left to rot up until the post-war reconstruction. And so this created a general sense of optimism and upsurge that meant that people in New Brunswick didn't really feel as inclined to radical politics, whereas the underdevelopment prior to the Second World War probably would have made some of the inequalities in the province more apparent. Although this reconstruction obviously had mixed results for workers, while it was a general improvement in living standards through, for example, the electrification of the province for the very first time through the creation of the public power utility, it also meant the breaking up of some very organic working class communities in major centers like St. John. Urban renewal basically took dense communities and broke them up into suburbs, effectively breaking a lot of longstanding organic cultural ties between the industrial working class and those centers.
6: So there were these structural factors that went into the CCF largely being shut out in the 1944 provincial election and in subsequent elections as well. But there was also some kind of out and out, you know, red baiting threats, things like that. So employers would threaten termination for those who were seen as affiliated with the CCF. And there are many towns in New Brunswick at this time that are essentially company owned. Media also ran a really massive red baiting campaign against the CCF during the election, although this, of course, was not particularly uncommon for the CCF elsewhere in the country. Now, despite winning no seats, the New Brunswick CCF was fairly optimistic that after the election that they could do better next time. But the next election actually turned out to be a big step backwards. In 1948, the party was unable to pay for a secretary. It ended up being someone who was volunteering her time. They ran only 20 candidates out of 52 ridings. They didn't even contest seats where they had done best in 1944. They got 6% of the vote overall and no seats. And like I said earlier, this is a decline that continued with each election. So in 1952, when the Liberals were defeated, the CCF got only 1.6% of the vote. They ran no candidates in 56, 60, or 63, and only three candidates were run in 1967 for a 0.1% vote share. So this 1944 provincial election, which isn't all really all that impressive, is a real high mark for the CCF in New Brunswick.
5: Well, and I think we can see this broadly with the CCF during this time, that there's really a surge that happens kind of 1943 through to 1945, nationally and provincially across the country. But just quickly thereafter, as was discussed in terms of post-war reconstruction, the adoption of a lot of CCF policies like economic planning.

That was the Alberta Advantage. Find out more about the show at albertaadvantagepod.com and hear the rest of the conversation at harbingermedianetwork.com. 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I'm Harbinger director Andre Goulet in Montreal. This episode of Harbinger Showcase is brought to you by the new Between the Lines books release, Strangely Friends, A History of Cuban-Canadian Encounters. Coming up next.

0: Broadcasting since 2014, Vancouver-based Seriously Wrong is a bi-weekly utopian leftist comedy podcast featuring co-hosts Aaron and Sean and guests in conversations exploring themes like the justice system, airplane food, and more, like on this excerpt from a recent episode explaining why that ghastly boogeyman that haunts the dreams of housing economists and landlords alike, rent control, is good, actually. Now, here's the show.
1: Hello, everyone, and welcome back to the Real Economics Tough Talk podcast. We are your egghead bean-counting experts who always figure out the real truth, whether or not the populist left lunatics, well-meaning as they are, like it in their fits of incompetence and malice.
2: You know, I can't even blame them, because in economics, a lot of times there's some really counterintuitive findings that just aren't obvious on the surface. You got to dig a little deeper, look at the numbers and say, okay, you know, rent control. Sure, on the surface of it, people who live in rent-controlled apartments have more stability, they're paying lower rents, but if you dig a little bit deeper underneath that, what's really going on?
1: Yeah, unintended consequences.
2: There's a lot of unintended consequences.
1: The beauty of rent control, it's skin deep, you know? It's like the beautiful cheerleader of housing, but you get to know her and you find out, oh, she's actually quite mean to waitstaff.
2: That's a perfect analogy, yeah.
1: You know, people would hang a photograph of rent control on their wall as part of a misogynistic attitude.
2: So, you know, the first thing is that people who advocate for rent control, they're often focused on the renters and what's good for the renters. And they're not

0: their shoes a little bit. You're a landlord. You want a home that you don't live in, and you want the tenant who does live in it to pay your mortgage for you, pay the interest on your mortgage for you, pay the property taxes for you. You get to own the asset.
1: Maintenance costs.
0: Pay for maintenance costs, yeah. Obviously. And then a little bit of money, extra... Yeah. Spending, but you want to make a bit of a profit.
1: Well, you're a business person. You're not doing this, you know.
0: It's got to be something in it for you as well.
1: If they don't have walking around money on top of the asset purchase, on top of the purchases of all the things that you've mentioned,
0: yeah.
1: I mean, why is an investor going to choose to invest there in housing, something we desperately need, when there might be an alternative to invest in weapons technology or surveillance technology?
0: Right. So are you a villain for that? Are you a villain for wanting a good economic opportunity? I don't think so.
1: I mean, villains belong in storybooks. In the real world, everyone's fighting their own struggle.
0: Yeah, that's so true. That's so true.
1: And I think if a lot of these tenant advocates took 10 minutes to get to know these landlords, they would say, raise my rent.
0: If you're not dehumanizing them, you would see.
1: Yeah. It's like they live glasses, except for bureaucracy, red tape, government overreach, and scraping away at profit margins.
0: The ironic thing, too, about rent control is that, you know, a lot of people who hate landlords see it as chains that only restrict landlords. But actually, rent control are chains that restrict tenants as well.
1: You know, society as such.
0: A lot of tenants who live in rent-controlled apartments are like, oh, this apartment is so cheap, I'm going to keep living here. To keep paying this cheap rent, I'm going to choose that because it's better for me to not pay higher rent.
1: Yeah.
0: So,
1: but at what real cost?
0: They're basically just locked in. They can never move.
1: They'll miss opportunities to get housing that may be closer to their workplace or maybe closer to amenities they more frequently use.
0: Or that's in a neighborhood they can actually afford.
1: Right. And so you have the situation where they're locked in by these low rents. And as a result, rent control kind of tricks them and misguides them and prevents them from moving to higher rent apartments that may be a better fit for them. Mm-hmm. And in that sense, they're robbed of that freedom because instead, you know, they're paying half the rent they would otherwise pay or whatever sort of fickle small things
0: they think
1: they're getting in return as they're under the hypnotic gaze.
0: In a well-functioning market, renters should flow like a river. And rent control is the dam that keeps them festering in a dead, you know, dams are bad because they prevent flow. And that's just like rent control.
1: It is. Yeah. And I mean, the sad thing is, although this is thought to be a way to make things more affordable for people, in many cases, tenants in rent controlled properties actually could afford to pay more money to their landlord. Kind of goes against the spirit of alleviating inequality, right? Because the purpose of this is to, I mean, if you listen to advocates, is to make sure that everyone, regardless of income, pays the highest amount of income that they can afford.
0: That's what affordable means, and that's what we all should want.
1: Yeah, and it increases inequality because you have, and now I've got papers from that show this, a very famous paper from San Francisco that's often cited mentions this. It actually increases inequality by keeping poor and often minority families in neighborhoods that they would have been displaced from, causing there to be a larger gap between them and the rich newcomers than there would otherwise be if it was all newcomers and they'd been displaced. This is a real thing. You know, for the Occupy Wall Street set, I thought you were trying to decrease economic inequality, not increase it.
0: Yeah, exactly. Hello, a bit of logic, please.
1: Put down the bong for 5 minutes and read some of this housing economics.
0: Another thing that they don't think about, if it's not profitable for landlords to rent out buildings, they might sell those buildings out of the rental market to people who are going to buy them and then live in them themselves and not rent them out. Where does that leave renters with less supply?
1: Yeah,
0: it's horrible.
1: It's a handout. By definition, it's a handout to homeowners when anytime you have a conversion like that. And the rental market getting tightened by that. Or if, God forbid, a renter becomes a homeowner, they're losing the sacred status of renter. I mean, the very thing that tenant advocates want to protect.
0: Right.
1: You're effectively killing one of them. Like, there's one less tenant to protect.
0: Yeah.
1: You killed them. Your policies killed them. Because now they're a property owner. Now, they're your enemy.
0: What are we going to do next? Help the poor by making them no longer poor anymore?
1: Who will be left to help? What
0: exactly,
1: are you talking about?
0: Like, the whole point is helping the poor. If they're not poor, you can't help them. It just doesn't make any logical
1: sense. Become
0: it's
1: the 98.
0: Economically illiterate.
1: We are the 98.7% because we brought 0.3% more people into... No, what are you talking
0: ruining
1: about?
0: Ruining slogans too,
1: Put down the bong.
0: in Cambridge, Massachusetts, they actually got rid of rent control that they had had for a long time. And studies found that

0: crime decreased in those areas by 16%.
1: Right. This connects to the inequality piece, is that the poor people have been pushed out of the neighborhood, making the crime disappear entirely from the world.
0: Yeah, exactly. It's like if we just raised rents all around the world and all the poor people were pushed out,
1: you could bring crime down to zero.
0: Right down to zero.
1: So if we just take the rents and we double the rent, we triple the rent, and we just extrapolate on this. This makes a lot of sense. You extrapolate on that, you could bring down murder, assault, you could bring it all down to zero permanently. It's just that the rents aren't high enough.
0: Exactly. If you're paying cheap rent, you're just sitting there thinking, oh, I don't need to do anything with my life. You light a fire under that ass, you triple, quadruple, quintuple their rent, all of a sudden,
1: eliminate
0: crime. Productive member of society, there's no more crime. Ironically, the way to the utopia that these so-called leftist Occupy people want is through market forces. Do people feel incentivized to build new units in a system where there's controls on the amount of rent that they're going to be able to charge? No, you know, it's not going to pencil out for them. It's not going to meet their pro forma.
1: Yeah, and I can say, as someone involved heavily in the business community, I know these people. They are like shy little mice that you need to get cheese to come out of their little hole when it comes to building.
0: Investors, famously mouse-like.
1: Yeah, and just the housing industry writ large. I mean, everyone needs to get their cut. The banks need to get their cut. Investors need to get their cut. The developers need to get the cut. Their second round of investors need to get their cut, of course. Right. And obviously the second round of mortgage and interest payments need to get their cut. Plus the landlord at the end of the day needs to say, okay, on top of paying off the asset, what walking around money do I have? And when you add that all up, it becomes a delicate kind of snake charming game where you're charming wave after wave of snakes while at the same time trying to keep housing, I wouldn't say affordable, but moderately affordable as compared to the extreme.
0: That's so true. And people never think about all these snakes who are going to be negatively affected by this if you have rent control, if you can't charge what you need. And yeah, developers, landlords, banks, the investors, of course. Those investors are the people who risk the most in this situation.
1: For
0: they
1: sure,
0: put up all the risk, basically, in terms of monetary value. And yeah, investors are people too. Just put yourself in their shoes for a minute.
1: It shouldn't be radical to say, but it is.
0: Yeah.
1: And they're performing something. People say, oh, investors, it's unproductive labor. By definition, it's what's called economic rent, which means that it's non-productive by definition. They always say that. And it's like, well, actually, investment is a type of productivity because you're adding liquidity to the market, which means that, just to bring you through some real economics, liquidity means that things more often sell at their asking price versus selling at a reduced rate. So a market that has a lot of things selling at a reduced rate is an illiquid market, which is bad because it means you can't predict what the prices of things are.
0: Yeah, you want things to be liquid, flowing, again, not damn
1: you don't
0: it
1: want
0: up
1: to damn
0: with
1: it
0: low
1: up.
0: Prices.
1: You don't want to store it in amber like Jurassic Park, you know?
0: We also saw how that turned out.
1: Basically, liquid means that it's a seller's market instead of a buyer's market, because in a buyer's market, buyers can bid lower and get those prices. That's called illiquid. And if it's a seller's market and the seller can always get the price they want, that is called liquid. And the reason that investors are good, and this is a real argument from economics, cited on the Wikipedia page for investment as one of the arguments in favor of investors, is that they create liquidity, which means that sellers get higher prices from buyers, which is good. So no, it's not unproductive. It's actually quite productive in that it makes sure that prices remain high.
0: And it's such a shame that so many people don't understand that, don't understand basic economics, don't understand the second order effects of these things. And another major second order effect here is that if investors aren't getting their cut and decide not to build housing, what happens then to renters? And this is really the big thing here, is like the very people you're trying to protect, the one people who seemingly benefit from this, in the end, because there's such a slowdown in building, rents are going to skyrocket, especially in the non-rent controlled sector.
1: Yeah.
0: And
1: so that's the ironic part and the horrible part.
0: It's ironic, it's horrible. And the alternative to that, obviously, is you don't control the rents. The rents don't get cheaper. People build and build a lot because of the incentive provided by all the high rents. And then because they're building so much, then rents will start to slowly go down. And then they'll keep going down and keep going down, even though I said a minute ago that rents going down means the people won't build. But in this case, it's different because when rents get cheaper because of more building, people keep building. But if rents get cheaper because of rent control, they stop building.
1: Yeah. I mean, that's just common sense.
0: Yeah.
1: That's why supply is key. And that's what the Occupy freaks don't understand. But I wish they would pick up a book and learn. The way to decrease prices is to increase supply. And the way to increase supply is to increase prices.
0: So you need to increase prices in order to decrease prices.
1: Exactly. Just follow through on the logical implications of those two extremely true core statements.
0: Laid it out so clearly.
1: You barely have to even explain that it's so clear what we should do and how general affordability is achievable if you just follow our policy prescriptions of deregulations, financial handouts for builders, and cutting protections for people who are allegedly vulnerable. But if you do the statistics, you know, something like 15% of them actually could afford higher rents.
0: Right.
1: On a closing note here, I think my key point would be that there is such a thing as general economic efficiency, and that the way to tell when things are allocated correctly is through a single variable thing called a price.
0: That's what's so beautiful about it. It encompasses all other variables in one variable, so you don't have to think about everything else. It's just simple, clean.
1: So if to restate that, there is something called economic efficiency, and when things are misallocated, it's because they're not being allocated to the rules and logic of prices under our economic system. Any evidence that allocations are out of sync are themselves proof that something called inefficiency has happened, because it is just tautologically true that if someone is paying a lower price than they might be willing to pay, it means that that thing is being given to someone who needs it less, desires it less, or is less socially valuable to receive it.
0: Right.
1: I think that's kind of my big point here.
0: If you're willing to pay more for something, it means you value it more. It means you get a better value out of it, no matter what. And to all the listeners out there who have economically illiterate friends, family members, people out there, you know, don't despair. This is an educational issue. Some of these things really are counterintuitive, but I hope that we've given you the toolkit to go out there today and say, here's why we need to keep prices high in order to reduce prices on rent. We've laid it out extremely clearly, and now it's your turn to go out there and spread the word, and let's make change happen.
1: Yeah, so when you're talking about this, ignore any of the benefits or complexities of the issue when talking about positive sides of rent control, and talk about the negatives, but in a way that's kind of a telephone game where you actually misrepresent what the studies say by creating a type of common sense that goes beyond what the studies can actually prove, and treat those things as unquestioned assumptions for further discussion.
0: Yeah, the studies are really just support for the model. The model is what comes first. There's a thing called supply and a thing called demand. And if you don't respect that, then you don't respect reality. And yeah, the studies, you know, a lot of them line up with what we want. Some of them don't. That's just the real world. It's a bit messy. But focus on the model first.
1: To not focus on the model first is equivalent to like climate change denial, evolutionary denial, any other sort of objective science. Yeah. It's exactly the same.
0: Yeah, just like climate models.
1: So sign up on the Real Economics Tough Talk podcast Patreon, and we'll see you all next time. Don't forget to tip your landlord, because you don't know what they're going through right now, and you can't even imagine.
0: And to all my tenants out there listening who tipped me last month, thank you.
1: You can think of signing up on our Patreon as a kind of general purpose landlord tip for landlord education and the advancement of landlord interests. It's an indirect tip that will deliver big revenues to all landlords down the road as we increase economic education and literacy.
0: Wow, that was a bad show.
1: Yeah, I disagree with that podcast.
0: Yeah, definitely.
1: Here at Seriously Wrong, which the podcast we are both hosts of, that we're about to
0: record. Speaking of that, you want to start recording it and just hit play and welcome everybody to the Seriously Wrong podcast.
1: Sorry, did you hit play or did you hit record?
0: Oh, sorry. Yeah, you're right. I'll hit record. Welcome everybody to the Seriously Wrong podcast.
1: Oh, it's too bad we lost that take. That was a really good.
0: Well, you know, it's can't win them all. My name is Aaron, and
1: my name is Sean.
0: We are talking this week about rent control.
1: Yeah, and before we get into that, just I want to thank sincerely everyone for listening, and people who donate to the show, participate in the Seriously Wrong Discord community, and so on. Mm-hmm. Thank you so much for that. I really appreciate it.
2: 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Coming up next, Pullback has been exploring ideas that address global problems like inequality and climate change with host Kylie Houston in Vancouver and Kristen Pugh in Ottawa since 2019. On this highlight from a recent episode, University of Calgary Cummings School of Medicine Sustainability, Disability, and Ability Studies scholar Gregor Wolbring joins the show to discuss ways the climate movement can be more inclusive. Now, here's the show.
3: Hello, and welcome to Pullback, where we ask experts to explain big ideas so you get the full story behind the hype. Pullback is a proud member of the Harbinger Media Network of Progressive Canadian Podcasts. I'm Kyla Houston. I'm here with my co-host, Kristen Pugh. How are you, Kristen?
4: I'm, you know, just floating along in this dumpster fire of a timeline. How are you?
3: Whoa, coming out swinging.
4: No, I'm good.
3: We're on vacation, you know? Kristen's obviously been watching the news, but I haven't. Although I have been editing a lot of Tech Won't Save Us, so it's not like I'm completely uninformed. Paris does a great job of journalism. But we do have an episode for everybody. This is part of our climate series that we did in our last season. Kristen, do you want to introduce our guest?
4: Yeah. So just a reminder for folks, we're doing a couple bonus episodes that sort of focus on gaps that we saw from the season itself. And so the first one, I think it was a really good conversation. You can go listen to it on youth climate justice. The one today is on disability climate justice, and we spoke with Gregor Wolbring, who is a professor at the University of Calgary in disability and ability studies. So Gregor is really, you know, knowledgeable, also just one of those people that is like so enthusiastic and willing to share knowledge. I really enjoyed speaking with him.
3: Yeah, he was so lovely and also just a really lovely person. I'm having a great time editing this episode, and I'm sure that our listeners will really enjoy it.
4: Yeah, I also like that he calls his like students the wolf pack.
3: He speaks to me. Such a charming human being. And we've covered disability justice a couple of times on the podcast, but it's the sort of subject that you really can't say too much about. And so I was really delighted that Kristen was able to bring on another fantastic guest. You have a skill. And we're very excited to bring you a new season soonish. We're reaching out to people now, and we're going to start recording in the next month or two. So maybe not an immediate release, but certainly it is in the pipeline and on its way.
4: Should we tease the theme of the season?
3: Sure. You're so much better at describing things than me that maybe you should do it. You have a way with words that I do not.
4: Well, that feels unfair because the season was like, this is your idea and it's a really good idea. So I'll just give you full credit, but sure.
3: And then every subject is basically Kristen, except for the ones that are weird and unreally thought out. Those ones will be mine.
4: So Kyla had this really awesome thought that was, for next season, let's talk about ideas that just need more money. So maybe they're not new ideas, but they're ideas that maybe we don't have enough attention to or that are really underfunded. So I guess we can give you an example that is not one that's going to be in the season, but that we do think is really important. Schools need more money. Teachers need more money. It's interventions that matter, that make a positive difference in life, where we've got a lot of evidence that they work, but we just like are not giving them enough support or attention.
3: Yeah, that's a great way to say it. And the reason we can't give you a real example from the upcoming season is because we haven't locked in an episode yet, but we're working on it. So if you hear this episode and you're like, hey, I work for an organization that could use a lot of money, I mean, reach out to us. We're open.
4: Yeah, we love getting suggestions for episodes. If you are somebody that wants to be on the show and you are, maybe you work in an area that's like really underfunded but does really good work, let us know.
3: Yeah, we're open to it. No promises, because we actually already do have a full lineup. But as you can see, we always do bonus episodes and we love featuring awesome people. So hit us up. Otherwise, enjoy this episode.
4: Thank you, Gregor, so much for speaking with us today. To start with, could you just tell us a little bit about yourself and your research at the University of Calgary?
5: Yes. So I'm faculty in Community Rehab Disability Studies. Well, normally I describe myself as an ability studies, disability studies, science and technology governance studies, sustainability studies scholar. So I'm fairly broad in what I do. I mean, but in the end, all is somehow linked to a disabled people, their lived realities, and I mean, in essence, uses the ability framework, I mean, through everything. Yeah, and I do that since, I mean, 2008 as a faculty member. But I mean, I do disability politics literally since I'm born, right? I mean, being a thalidomide person, we were all the time, I mean, right? We're all the time disability issues. So I do that, I mean, for a long time.
4: You're a great person to talk to about disability climate justice, which is our theme for today. But just to get us started, can you talk a little bit about what research has found about how disabled people are disproportionately negatively affected by climate change?
5: I mean, it makes sense that disabled people are disproportionately impacted. If there are fires, if there are floodings, if there are, I mean, doesn't matter what on climate change. I mean, if you're impacted in your normal daily life, then obviously as soon as something goes wrong in general, you are impacted even more. For example, when we have all the fires right in recent years, the evacuation centers are normally not set up for disabled people. There's a huge amount of, but I mean, academic literature by disability studies scholars since 2008, right when I published on it, which highlights literally from one disaster to the next where there are problems from Katrina, right, which I used in my as a quote from in my 2009 climate change paper, where in essence it was at a hearing where it was about a disabled woman in her wheelchair was drowning. And she drowned because no one was picking her up, because no one was in the emergency evacuation policies. No one was responsible for picking up disabled people in their houses. And then she simply drowned in her wheelchair in her house, right? And then there was a U.S. news item around the Los Angeles flood fires. And same thing. They didn't go in there, and so the people simply burned in their house. So that is now decades apart, but the premise is the same. The evacuation procedures are simply not up to snuff, right? And one could go on and on, right? There's so much there, and it makes sense. If you are, as a so-called normative, ability normative person, have problems, then obviously, then the ones, if you're not ability normative, you have even more problems. We know heat waves. Heat waves, the number one killer, I mean, around heat states is nursing homes. And elderly people and so on, again, they don't have a certain resistance. And we have no good place, right, how we can, I mean, as to what we do in heat waves with them. And that's, of course, also with disabled people. If they also have a illness where they are less resistant to high heat, a lot of buildings, if you rent something, they don't allow that you put in a cooling unit because the electric grid of a, right, especially if it's apartment blocks, they're not made. If then everyone puts all by sudden cooling units into their places, right, gets overloaded, they will, I mean, the fuses will just burn, right?
4: There's really sort of a range of ways that disabled people are impacted disproportionately about climate change. But one of the things that you've sort of highlighted in your work is the importance of thinking about ableism and disableism as being sort of a cause of that disproportionate impact. So I'm wondering if, first of all, can you talk a little bit about what ableism and disableism mean, and then some of the main ways that they sort of come up in the context of climate change?
5: Ableism means that we see certain abilities as essential, and it's normally linked to disabled people. So when I coined the field of ability studies back in 2008, I went beyond that. I see ability judgments as the general cultural reality. Right? Fiona Campbell with studies in ableism coined that in 2008, focused more on disabled people. And then there's Dan Goodley. These are the three main strands of ability-based studies, I would say. Now, when I coined this as the general cultural reality, it's because I was trying to find a way to that I can literally do, I mean, it doesn't matter what topic shows up academically, I can put my two cents to it. And I come from the cyborg area, where in essence, the cyborg is then the, well, in essence, right, the humans who are not enhanced beyond their species typical are seen as diseased. So the idea is there is a timeline. Certain abilities pop up and people are sniggering, right? I mean, it's eclectic, is outlandish. Then some of them make it into the next stage where people see them as, well, they actually might have some utility. They're not as outlandish as we maybe thought. So this becomes what I call ability expectation, nice to have. Then we have this where certain abilities become essential to have, right? That's ableism, where you judge certain abilities as essential to have. And then certain abilities become obsolete. They were essential, but they're not anymore, right? Ability obsolescence. Prime example is the Luddites, right? All the way back UK history, right? The weavers, right? Who felt when the steam-powered looms would replace them with their abilities. Their abilities they had, for which they had then a living outcome, were all by a sudden obsolete. Another example which leads to where we see new abilities are expected, which then labels people who don't have them as deficient, is the very term learning disability. Up to 1963, there was no term learning disability in the US-Canadian context. But the Americans changed requirements in schools. After Sputnik went up into orbit by the Russians, and then the Americans changed because they needed more STEM students, right? Science, technology, engineering, math students. And then they changed requirements in schools. And then a lot of kids who up to then were totally ability normative couldn't cut it anymore. And then they coined for them, of course, not the phrase learning disability as an ability variation of learning, but as a neurological disorder.
2: 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I'm Harbinger director Andre Goulet in Montreal. This episode's brought to you by the new Between the Lines Books release, Strangely Friends, A History of Cuban-Canadian Encounters. And finally, Sierra Club Canada's The Environment in Canada is a weekly podcast exploring climate change, biodiversity, renewable energy, and democracy with hosts Jessica Murray in Toronto and Connor Curtis in Montreal. On this highlight from a recent episode, The Energy Mix's Mitchell Beer joins the show to explain why solution-focused energy reporting is more important now than ever. 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
6: 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I'm Connor Curtis, Head of Communications with Sierra Club Canada, and today I'm going to be talking with Mitchell Beer, publisher of The Energy Mix, which, if you haven't heard of it before, is one of the best sources for energy and climate news in Canada. Now, this interview is actually from September 2024, and this episode is coming out in 2025. Obviously, a lot has changed in that time, but our conversation about energy journalism remains really, really relevant to coverage now. As the interview itself is from a little while ago, though, I wanted to start this episode by reading you something more recent from the Energy Mix, and through that reading, hopefully give you an example of the sort of coverage they are doing. So before jumping into the interview, here are a couple of excerpts of an article by Mitchell Beer from July 6, 2025, entitled Oil is Faltering, Renewables Will Survive Trump, What is Carney's Next Move? You wouldn't know it from scanning through your daily dose of morning headlines, but we're witnessing the beginning of the end of oil and gas. And industry executives know it, even if they can't or won't say it out loud. When Canada's oil sands and pipeline titans tout a new generation of fossil fuel infrastructure, when Donald Trump tries to command industry action, and I mean now on his drill baby drill agenda, they're pushing against two realities that are beyond their control. Weak fossil fuel demand is driving down the oil and gas prices on which the industry's profits rise or fall. We'll see those prices spike from time to time for the foreseeable future, but they won't run high enough for long enough to pay for the multi-billion-dollar mega projects the industry is promoting. The cheapest, quickest, most reliable way to meet new energy demand is with renewable sources like wind and solar, energy storage, and energy efficiency, particularly smaller decentralized sources that can be matched to local needs and help communities and businesses build resilience against the next local heat wave, flood, or power outage. The world's largest oil companies have endured a lost decade in the stock market, struggling to convince investors that they can grow in a world where demand for their main product is expected to peak in coming years, the Financial Times reported in mid-June, citing a conclusion in the International Energy Agency first published in May 2021. Oil majors are no strangers to boom bust cycles, the Times added. But now the challenge may be structural. The rapid adoption of electric vehicles, especially in China, has surpassed the industry. Many oil majors now concede that production will probably peak within the next decade. So colossal fossils like ExxonMobil, Shell, BP, and Norway's Equinor are now working to squeeze every molecule, in the words of Equinor's CEO Anders Opedal, before the music stops. Equinor isn't alone. Every fossil company everywhere wants investors, governments, and citizens to think, even against the thinnest of evidence, it will be the last one standing as its business steadily crashes. But times are already tough, and the tell comes from two of the industry's biggest voices, a branch of the U.S. Federal Reserve and the world's oil and gas cartel. The full 2025 article by Mitchell I just read from can be found in the Energy Mix's Weekender on Substack. I'll link to it below. Now, without further ado, here's that interview from 2024.
7: Thank you for joining me today. For those tuning in, who are you and what do you do?
8: Thanks for having me here, Connor. I'm the publisher of The Energy Mix, which is a community news website and e-digest series on climate change, energy, and the shift off carbon. We've just celebrated 10 years of pretty much continuous publishing. And if you told me a decade ago that I'd be going around saying that, I would have thought that was somewhere between hilarious and terrifying, but here we are. And Energy Mix Productions is also one of the two lead partners in the Green Resilience Project, which is a series of local listening sessions across Canada at the intersection between income insecurity, local resilience, and climate solutions.
7: It's a lot of really valuable work. I'm curious, looking at the media landscape right now, what do you see as some of the challenges and perhaps some of the gaps that need to be addressed in journalism covering environmental topics?
8: Well, actually, I'm glad you asked that. The 101 media coverage out there in both Canada and the US has been getting a lot better over the last two or three years. And there are a lot of examples that start with news outlets like the CBC, the Toronto Star, the Washington Post in the U.S. I don't know how current this information is with some of the staff changes they've been going through. But at one point, while they were in the midst of broader layoffs, they expanded their climate newsroom to 30 or more people, which is mind-blowing. I mean, you'll hear stories about climate coverage and commitments to climate coverage going on in general media. And more than once, I've had this reaction, we've actually lived to see this day. It's really changed this much. There's always a need for more in-depth coverage, for more investigative coverage. But bear in mind as well that media everywhere, local media, national media, everything in between, have been gutted. It's been a decade or more now since journalism's really had a financing model that works for it, conventional journalism or any journalism. And that's not just on climate and the environment. They just don't have the resources a lot of the time to get out there. So newsrooms are getting cut back, local news outlets are shuttering. And I mean, that's bad news for climate coverage. It's bad news for democracy, bad news for communities. And it's something I think everybody is really still scrambling to sort out. In our own coverage, partly because we think the 101 is being done pretty well out there, we've really been shifting our focus over the last few years to the what and the why of climate change and climate solutions, to the how we actually get it done. We're never going to get 100% consensus out there that climate change is the thing. And thankfully, I don't think we need 100% consensus to win. What we do need, though, is to engage with audiences and communities that can have a disproportionate impact in driving faster, deeper carbon cuts. Whether those audiences are activists determined to make a difference or city managers trying to figure out how the procurement department gets online with this. Right? It's all of those things, everything in between. Once we get beyond, we have to get that emergency declaration declared. We have to get that 2040 target established and that 2030 target tightened up. Once we've done that important work, the really complicated detail that follows is, okay, don't think twice. How do we actually implement this? And that's the how. So there are so many interesting stories to be told, conversations to be had, and complicated progress to be made. And I think that's something that media at any level can and should be focusing on. The one other piece that I'll trust you to cut out of this answer if it's getting too long is that we're starting to get really interested in, where necessary, how to restore, but where it still exists, how to mobilize local media. There was a study out of UCLA, I think over the last 6 to 8 weeks, and we covered it in our news digest, where they found that support for local infrastructure projects depended very much on whether the story was told locally or nationally. And they didn't specifically say green infrastructure, but you can imagine that if you're sitting in Kamloops and you see another news story, rather, about billions of dollars going into federal investment tax credits, depending on your own political persuasion, depending on how your day is going so far, your reaction might be, oh, great, there's Ottawa with its hand in my pocket again. But if the news story is, we're finally getting this footbridge that we've been trying to get funded for decades, you all remember how long we've been wanting this, and it means that you will have a 20-minute shorter commute each way each day. Mm-hmm. And for bonus points, your daughter can actually bike safely because it includes a bike lane. Mm-hmm. Right? Suddenly that $5 or $10 million local investment is so much more meaningful to you than the $5 or $10 billion tax credit at the federal level. And it helps build understanding that, yeah, climate action is about local solutions that go way beyond the emission reductions. So honestly, sure, what we're doing with this, yeah, I have a few ideas. But getting those local stories seeded and told and supported is an area where I think none of us really have the resources to do the work. And something really promising where media can step up, given the dollars and given the staffing and the expertise.
7: Well, it's interesting just to take a bit of a tangent on that. And we had another episode where we talked about sentiments around taxation, right? People maybe are really anti-taxation when they don't see any benefit to it, when they think that it's just the money is going in and nothing's coming out, and they don't see what the actual benefits are. And there might be just criticism sometimes for that too, right? Like, it's not like every tax dollar gets spent in a way that is perfect. I mean, how many millions of dollars are we giving away in funding for carbon capture storage that's not going anywhere, right? But corporate profits.
8: There's I saw you, well, pipeline is called Trans Mountain.
7: Yeah, exactly, you know? Right? Like, if you're concerned about your tax dollars, there are definitely just criticisms to make, right? And so it's not like that argument is wrong. It's just there are also places where, obviously, I mean, we live in a country where we do taxation, and that taxation does get spent in ways that are good and, as you say, have local benefits. And I think maybe that ties a bit into the next question, the nuance of these stories, right? Because it's funny, you mentioned about media doing a better and better job of covering these issues. It's funny, but when I listen to the media, and maybe it's my bias from working in environmentalism, right? Like, I look at the media and I watch the news, and it seems to be about scandal. It seems to be about the biggest reveal or piece of drama. I'm curious, if we are back at a dialogue about environmental and energy solutions, great. But if not, if there's work to be done there, how would we get to maybe a more productive dialogue about it?
2: 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We'll be back with a new episode next week. Until then, I'm Harbinger Director Andre Goulet in Montreal. 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

0: Looking for some relief from June's FIFA fever? Head down to Jericho Beach Park this July 17th to 19th for the 49th annual Vancouver International Folk Music Festival. This year's lineup of artists includes Billy Bragg, Hazdura, Hazlitt, and the Slocan Ramblers. 35 performers on 4 stages. 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Tickets and passes, along with artist bios and even Spotify and Apple Music playlists, are all to be found at thefestival.bc.ca. That's the 49th annual Vancouver International Folk Music Festival, this July 17th, 18th, and 19th at Jericho Beach Park. We'll see you there.
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My name is Ben Wiley, and I will be your host for this evening. For tonight's program, I've decided to put together a collection of pieces for solo viola. As a composer, I think one of the most difficult things to do is to write an interesting and dynamic piece for a single unaccompanied instrument, and that is doubly so if the instrument is not capable of producing complex harmony, such as a piano or a guitar. So I thought it might be interesting to look at a few different ways that composers have approached writing for a single melodic instrument. And I thought it might be even more interesting to have that instrument be the viola, the sort of underdog runt of the litter in the orchestra, of which there is an incredible amount of interesting music that they get to play when they're on their own. So we got started off this evening with a piece by the American composer Catherine Lamb, who also goes by Cat Lamb. That piece was written for viola and voice, and it can be performed either as a solo with the performer playing both parts, or as a duo with a viola and a singer. In this case, it was a solo, and it was performed by the composer, Catherine Lamb. The title of that piece is Of Animal. And the next two pieces I've decided to pair together, so they'll have no interruption between them. And I think you'll see why I did that when it happens. But first up, we're going to hear the piece Retuning by Canada's own Anne Southam. This piece was written in 1985 and will be the last piece we hear this evening that features any sort of accompaniment. After this one, it'll be all viola all the way. So it does have an electronic part that is scored for synthesizer, and the piece in general has a lot of moving parts. The violist is always in action, always moving, and throughout the piece there's a beautiful sort of rhapsodic quality. And we're going to follow it up with one of the great pieces for viola, Luciano Berio's Sixth Sequenza, one of 14 pieces he wrote throughout his life that explored the extreme virtuosity capable on any number of instruments, from the voice to the harp to the accordion to, in this evening's instance, the viola. So this piece was written in 1967. And the performance that we are going to hear is going to be done by Christophe Desjardins. And then to repeat, first up it'll be Retuning by Anne Southam with a performance by Rivka Golani. And then we'll follow it up with Sequenza 6 by Luciano Berio.

Welcome back. 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My name is Ben Wiley, your host for this evening, and I hope you enjoyed those two pieces. Almost 20 minutes straight of just non-stop tremolo, constant notes, just non-stop shredding. I really loved putting those two pieces together, and I hope you enjoyed listening to them. So again, that was first up, Retuning by Anne Southam, a piece from 1985 performed by Rivka Golani, followed by Sequenza 6 by Luciano Berio, a piece from 1967 in a performance by Christophe Desjardins. So again this evening we are listening to pieces for solo viola, and we are looking at the different ways that composers have approached writing for a single and accompanied instrument. So we'll take a breath with our next two pieces. I've also paired these together as they have many similar themes. The first one we're going to hear is perhaps one of the most performed pieces for solo viola in any time period. This is by the Hungarian composer Gyorgy Ligeti. This is his Viola Sonata, which he worked on between 1991 and 1994, which, as I said, has been performed many times throughout the world by many different performers. The performance that we're going to hear is by Tabia Zimmerman, and what I'll say about this piece is he explores a lot of Romanian folk songs and uses a lot of microtonality that reflects the harmonic series. So you hear some notes that seem a little out of tune, but in reality, they're sort of a little bit more in tune with a different system. The connection between this piece and the piece that's going to follow, the title of which is Lux Anime by the Romanian composer Horatio Radulescu. Not only are these two artists from the same region of Europe, but they're both exploring similar things in these pieces as well. So in Horatio Radulescu's piece, which was written in 1996, it explores a lot of extremely high harmonics, so sort of taking the same intervals and tuning that you'll hear in the Ligeti piece, but to a much more extreme sort of range, and then also uses a lot of influence from Romanian folk songs, which actually draw on the harmonic series in many cases, to sort of bring these interesting melodies in on top of this sort of constant globular sound world that he creates. So first up, we will hear the first movement of Gyorgy Ligeti's Viola Sonata, performed by Tabia Zimmerman, and then we'll follow it up with the piece Lux Anime by the Romanian composer Horatio Radulescu in a performance by Vincent Royer.

Welcome back. You're listening to Soundscape on Vancouver's Co-op Radio 100.5 FM CFRO. My name is Ben Wiley, your host for this evening, and we have been listening to pieces for solo viola. We just heard two pieces back-to-back. First up, the Viola Sonata by Hungarian composer Jorgi Ligeti in a performance by Tabia Zimmerman. And we followed that up with the piece Lux Anime by the Romanian composer Horatiu Radulescu. And that was a performance by Vincent Royer. So we got just one more piece for you tonight, and it is perhaps one of the towering achievements in solo viola repertoire. This piece is written by the French composer Gérard Griset, one of the early adopters of spectralist composition, where they were using the scientific study of sound as a compositional material. So this piece is the introduction to his magnum opus, L'Espace Acoustique, a piece which involves huge numbers of musicians and takes about an hour and a half to 2 hours to perform, and he spent many decades of his life working on it. And this was how he decided to open it up, with about a 15-minute long viola solo. And the variety and the different ways that he is able to develop his material over the course of the work truly demonstrates how an interesting composer can turn a single instrument into a symphony unto itself. So what we'll hear in this piece is a sort of bass melodic gesture, which you hear repeated sort of as a refrain throughout the piece. We won't get to hear the whole thing. I just had to cut off a little bit of the end, but we will get to hear this sort of melodic cell expand and grow more aggressive and louder and more complex as the time goes on. And it is really just a fascinating way to close out a dive into a single instrumental world. So I hope you've enjoyed it, and I hope you will enjoy Prologue from L'Espace Acoustique, written in 1976 by the French composer Gérard Griset, in a performance by Garth Knox.

Thanks again for tuning in tonight. My name is Ben Wiley, and you've been listening to Soundscape on Vancouver's Co-op Radio 100.5 FM CFRO. I hope you've enjoyed tonight's music, and I encourage all of you out there to bring a viola into your life. Until next time, keep your ears open.

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1: Looking for some relief from June's FIFA fever? Head down to Jericho Beach Park this July 17th to 19th for the 49th annual Vancouver International Folk Music Festival. 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That's the 49th annual Vancouver International Folk Music Festival, this July 17th, 18th, and 19th at Jericho Beach Park. We'll see you there!
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welcome to another episode of Accordion Noir. I'm Accordion Bruce here for the next hour, and thanks so much for the folks from Soundscape bringing us in. We started out there with Swamparella, coming out from out in Montreal. Where are they all from? Toronto. I got the free, really good DJ software. I'm broadcasting live now, just like the third week, so expect the unexpected. But I use the Mix software, M-I-X-X-X software, and it's free, and it's open source, and it's really good, comparable to the what you can spend lots of money on software. But I don't know why the I use this tag that lets me tell it where I've got where everybody's from, but it's not listing them all. That's my one right now problem, so I gotta ask people how to fix that. Anyways, so I might not be able to tell you that. So anyways, they're from Toronto and they're really cool. One of them, the fiddle player, I think, just wrote to ask me where she can get some of our This Machine Irritates Fascist stickers that have a little rainbow bellows on the accordion and that slogan from like Woody Guthrie. And if you make a donation to Accordion Noir, we can send you some stickers. And if you request that one, we've also got our famous all over the world One Less Guitar, like you can put them on your bike, like the One Less Car stickers. 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Otherwise, if you send us some stickers, I'll just send you some for free, you know, do a little sticker exchange, because that would be fun. So thanks to Swamparella starting us off there. We're going to play Alexander Sebastian, the late, unfortunately, he died a few years of a heart attack. It's very, very sad. We're going to play from his Midsummer Night's Dream album, a little Scarlatti Sonata in D piece. It's really pretty. In sort of a little midsummer continuation theme, a little solstice a couple of days ago. And then the Cider House Rebellion from there, and even the Sheep Shall Dance record, which is really fun, here on Accordion Noir CFRO Co-op Radio 100.5 FM Vancouver. Start the thing. Where are you? That's not the right one. This is the right one.

Adorato from way back in 2006, the year we started Accordion Noir. We premiered the show in December of 2006, coming up on our 20th anniversary in December. And I believe, as I announced a couple of weeks ago, we're going to do a 24-hour day of Accordion Noir here on the show and on Co-op Radio. And it should be quite a spectacular. We're going to play all of the top rated, like, 5-star, this will convert you to accordion, this one song, and we're going to play 24 hours of those songs. It'll be 24 hours of conversion to the accordion songs. Should be quite a thing. I don't know if anyone's ever done such a thing, but that song right there should be, is that song? Yeah, I'm pretty sure something like that. Something from Aldo, definitely be on there. Yeah, that's like a 4.5 there. So anyways, this, before that we had the Cider House Rebellion with Andy Summerhays on fiddle and Murray Granger on piano accordion there from over in the UK. And Alexander Sebastian, the unfortunately late accordionist, bayan player from out in Toronto, I believe. And the other things we got coming up here is this next track we're going to play is Hossam Ramzi, who recorded a bunch of like belly dance accordion from he's like an Egyptian player, and I first heard him on the Planet Squeezebox accordion compilation. It was like a 3-CD and cassette compilation that came out with this huge booklet. It was one of those box sets back in 2000, year 2000. It was like right at the height of what I consider the second, or the last accordion revival, which there's periodic revivals of the accordion. The height of the accordion really was in like 1952. The accordion sort of built and built and built, and in 1952 they were importing 500,000 accordions a year into just the United States, and that didn't include like used accordions or anything like that. That was new accordions being imported, and 500,000 at least. So you got accordions everywhere, and then it plummet. That was like the height, and then it crashed. Like rock and roll, electronic instruments, it was really hard to amplify the accordion, all these causes, so the accordion went kind of downhill, and by like 1970 they were importing, I don't know, it was in like the 7,000 accordions. Really, that was a hard time for the accordion. And then there was like, it kind of percolated and it was hard, and then in about 1980 or so there was this revival, and Keyboard Magazine did a whole issue

you on all these accordionists, and there was like Zydeco, all these different genres of ethnic music, Creole and Zydeco and Cajun, Louisiana accordion. You had all these klezmer bands, Jewish dance music hit, and Irish music, and that was all big. And like Weird Al was on the cover of Keyboard magazine, and this is a great issue. I could get you a copy if you want, like a digital copy. Write to me. And so that was a whole thing, you know. Paul Simon's record, I think, came out during that time, and you know, it was, had a bunch of South African accordion, world music was a thing. So that was like the 80s thing, and then it kind of, you know, went away for a while. But then in like the 90s, that was like the first accordion is maybe it's cool, I don't know. And then in the 90s, there was a kind of a, oh, it came back again. And then it, that lasted a good while. People had it was a new generation. That 80s thing was like baby boomers and youngsters. That was also when some rockers kind of picked it up. You got like They Might Be Giants and some bands like that who were like, oh, what can we do different with this? And then in the 90s, there was a bunch of bands who picked it up, and you had that in year 2000, 90s and 2000s, you had that Planet Squeeze Box, where they're pulling all these musics from all over the world, and really, really kind of richness, and people or tango music and all this stuff. And that lasted up until like 2010 or so. You had the Decemberists had a number one hit back when, you know, it didn't take much to get a number one because streaming was just getting started. And you know, you could have like every Decemberist fan would go buy the record that first week. And suddenly the Decemberists had a number one hit for like 24 hours. And so the accordion was number one for like, you know, one day. And so then, you know, in the 90s, Nirvana had they did their MTV thing, and Kurt Novoselic played accordion on that. And so that was like a bunch of acoustic bands picked up the accordion, and there was a whole thing where that happened. And that was kind of, I think that a bunch of bands tried to play the accordion and then found out again that it's hard to amplify, and then like a bunch of, you know, everybody went to electronic music and it's hard to amplify the accordion. And so it kind of fell away again. And now you have today's music, not a lot of accordion in today's music really, but underneath nowadays, you know, we've been playing for 20 years. We have not run out of accordion music. And now we've got music. I was looking at my collection now. We have music forever. We could keep going. And music from all over. There's all these genres I can't play because I don't know all the languages, and I wish I did. And there's genres that we don't play very much of, and I feel bad about it, that I just don't know enough about. You know, from different countries and different languages, and I feel ignorant about. And so there's like whole worlds of the accordion out there, and that's all going on now. And there's coming up in 2029 is the bicentennial of the patenting of the first accordion in Vienna over in Europe. And it's been traveling all over the world like a virus ever since then. And I believe, my prediction is there's going to be another revival of the accordions. We're like due for the next wave of the accordion revival. And I think it's going to be coming up in like 2030 or something like that. 2029 is going to be another big year. It's going to be celebrating. It's going to be news stories. And I think maybe somebody's going to pick up, it's going to be more electronic music, or going to
feature it and samples and stuff. It's going to come around again. Maybe somebody's going to pull it out, and I don't know. I think that some cumbia band from down in Colombia or Mexico is going to have a hit. It'll be like the Macarena. This is my prediction again. And the accordion will be another international thing for a little while. And it's got problems, hard to amplify, so I don't know if it'll stick. But all these bands that have been playing all the time will have another chance to be in the spotlight. So that's my prediction. And I'm going to play some more. We're going to play Hossam Ramzi from back in 2000, and we'll play some more tunes here. But I do want to say, I'm thinking I might try. I got my Accordion Revolution book that I've had out independently. I think I might try and get it republished by a big publisher, maybe, you know, to get it out for the bicentennial. And if anybody knows, like, an agent or somebody, this is totally self-serving, but what the hell. If anybody knows, like, an agent who wants to help me out with getting it, maybe for throwing it to a big publisher or something, I'll donate some of the cash to Co-op Radio. So there you go. That's not self-serving. But that would be fun to get it out in bookstores and things like that and promote the accordion and that there. So I figure, you know, nobody's going to write a better book in the next 2 years about the accordion, and it'd be nice to get that out there and tell this story I just told you about the accordion and tell that. So anyways, the accordion's cool, and it's been going for 200 years, and one of the places is in Egypt, where it hit in like the 50s and was played in film music. And then on into like belly dancing, and you ended up with folks like Hossam Ramzi, who plays an accordion that has quarter tones. So you can't really play this stuff on a normal Western tuned accordion because it's got notes you can't really play. So that's kind of cool. And we're going to play that. And in this next set also is Lars Holmer from Sweden, who's pretty cool. And that's coming up, and then somebody from Trumio from Denmark here on Accordion Wire. I'm going to stop talking finally on CFRO Co-op Radio 100.5 FM, Vancouver.

And you're here on Accordion Noir. That was Trio Mio from Denmark doing their Wrong Word Right from their Pigeon Folk Pieces record. Before that, Lars Holmer, the late Lars Holmer, with Bois Psalm from Swedish Summer Favorites, doing our little midsummer theme here tonight. And Hossam Ramzi before that, from his El Amar, the Moon album from way back in 2000, a little excerpt of maybe it was that piece, but I don't know, was on the Squeezebox Planet Squeezebox compilation that got me into so many of the artists that eventually ended up kind of being the model for this very show that we started. That album came out in 2000, about the year 2000, I think. 2009 or something like that. And then we started in... Oh, I can't remember. Anyways, we can all look it up. Talk about that later. I talked too much before the last set. So we got, it's like 10:46 here in Vancouver as we're broadcasting live from the downtown east side. And we got a couple more tunes we're going to do. I should have just let this play, not another tune, but... we're going to do one more, and then we got, we're going to do a couple more, and then we'll come back. And I think there's a Clifton Chenier tune. His birthday is tomorrow, and then we'll come back and talk some more here on Accordion Noir, CFRO Co-op Radio, 100.5 FM, Vancouver. This is the Oyster Band with a tune called Mississippi Summer, which brings it down, talking about the Mississippi summer activists down in the States, where, you know, it's rough to be an activist nowadays, too.

0: And that piece of loveliness was Emily Portman and Rav Holbrun, their melting point from the Time Was Away album. Thank you so much for joining us here on Accordion Noir. And before that, we heard from Michael Reinhardt and started out with the Oyster Band with their Mississippi Summer. We're going to let you go tonight. Thank you so much for joining us. You can get our playlists and all with the links to the artists if we've got them, and up on our accordionnoir.org website with downloads. You can listen to the show over and over again, along with most of our shows going back almost 20 years now. So that should keep you busy. What do we got here? Tomorrow is Clifton Chenier's birthday, the king of Zydeco. We kind of, 2 days, Saturday is also Nathan Abshire, a great Cajun player, but could have played some of that. But tomorrow is Clifton Chenier's birthday, so we're going to go out with a couple of tracks. They're not actually in order, but it sounds really good. So we're going to go out with a couple of tracks from his 1966 performance at the Berkeley Blues Festival. We're going over time, but we can do that because we're broadcasting live nowadays. But from the 1966 he performed, he was invited to perform at the Berkeley Blues Festival, and he'd been playing for years, from way back in the like 50s and whatever, he'd been putting together his mix of Louisiana accordion and Creole French music with R&B, and nobody had done such a thing at a white blues in jazz kind of folk festival before. But he was invited out to Berkeley, the Berkeley Blues audience was like the first white audience who basically ever heard this Creole accordion thing, and so they didn't know what they were dealing with. And my take has always been that accordion revival thing would have happened, and the accordion in 1952 might have not died out if Clifton, he had records released on Chess Records, on Checker Records, a subsidiary of Chess Records, which had Chuck Berry and Bo Diddley were on Chess Records. And if Clifton Chenier had done this on TV, along with Bo Diddley and Chuck Berry and all them people in the 50s, when they were doing that, but he didn't get to do that. He didn't show up on the white people's ever on their radar until this performance in 1966 in Berkeley. But if he had done this on TV in the 50s, I don't think the accordion would have suffered its big drop, because the kids would have like seen this. And then, you know, like Dylan, he saw accordion bands when he was a kid. And maybe, you know, those were the first bands he ever saw, he said, was these polka bands up in Minnesota. And maybe if he had seen Clifton in the 50s on TV, he would have gone like, dang, I should, you know, pick up the accordion instead of the guitar. But, you know, so this Clifton Chenier with a French piece, and then one you might recognize, because he like modeled himself. He wanted to be, you know, playing the accordion. He wanted to be like Ray Charles and bring that out. So here's Clifton Chenier from the 1966 Berkeley Blues Festival, playing for the white folks and trying to explain himself, what he was doing with the accordion there. We'll take this out here on Accordion Noir, CFRO, Co-op Radio, 100.5 FM, Vancouver. Check this out.
1: I'm from New Orleans. I'm a Frenchman. See, yeah. We got a little number called Let's Do the Zydeco. Now, this is a French number. No, maybe a lot of y'all don't understand what I'm saying, but this call is French Zydeco from down New Orleans way.

mamma. Stop a limo trello. Stop a limo trello. Talk is in the danger. Talk is in the danger.

And thank you so much for joining us tonight for an episode of Accordion Noir for the summertime. And we're going to wrap up sending you out into the world, hopefully taking care of each other, taking care of yourself. All right. So thank you so much. And we will see you next week. Again, check out accordionnoir.org for more information. And, oh, we got the big, I want to shout out to Potosa Accordion in Seattle. They're moving, and, but I just found out they're moving. They sent out an email, but they got their location they're going to keep a location in Edmonds, Washington. They're in Linwood now. But at the bottom of their email, they're keeping a location in Edmonds. So if you're in Seattle, you don't have to panic. But they're sending up a new location with a big factory or whatever up in Cashmere, Washington, which is near Leavenworth, where they have the big Leavenworth Accordion Festival every year. So they got the big news coming out today, but I had to look carefully at their email to see that they are going to keep somewhere in Edmonds. So I thought that was almost kind of the big sleeper news there, was that they're not totally moving everybody. Don't panic. So there you go. Seattle Accordion news there for you. And thank you so much for joining us. We'll see you all next week.

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comic book he'd read when he should have been in school. He had a project due in his socio-anthro-eco-geo-bio and creationism course that he should have been working on instead of playing games with his gang of omnipotent pals.

died when he learned the killing was so often interspersed with the praising of his name. So the kid with the comic book turned on the heat lamp, took a magnifying glass from his leftmost cupboard, and he looked to the earth, picked a symbolic bush, and focused and set it on fire.

years that they'd try to get along. So the kid took the earth to his teacher, who looked and saw good work and the room for improvement. Not a bad first try, B+, and excitement for many more creations still to come.

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0: Shockwaves hit the Democratic Party nationwide as progressives and DSA candidates endorsed by Mayor Zoran Mamdani win big in New York. We'll speak to one of those winners, Daria Lisa Villachevalier. She defeated incumbent Congressmember Adriano Espaillat.
1: I'm so excited to get to work and to bring with you, bring all of you with me to Washington.
0: Joined by actor and author Elliot Page about his new documentary, Second Nature.
2: There are approximately 8.7 million living animal species on Earth. For centuries, we have been told that when it comes to gender and sexuality, all these millions of species follow a certain set of rules. But what if this narrative fails to capture the full spectrum of life's diversity?
0: All that and more coming up. Welcome to Democracy Now!, democracynow.org, The War and Peace Report. I'm Amy Goodman. In a major blow to the Democratic establishment nationwide, three progressives backed by New York Mayor Zoran Mamdani won primary races in New York City. Former New York City Comptroller Brad Lander beat incumbent Congressman Dan Goldman. The 32-year-old Afro-Latina organizer Daria Lisa Villachevalier pulled off a shocking defeat of five-term Congressman Adriano Espaillat, the chair of the Congressional Hispanic Caucus. And New York Assemblymember Claire Valdez, who is a former union organizer, defeated Brooklyn Borough President Antonio Reynoso to fill the seat long held by Congressmember Nidia Velasquez, who had backed Reynoso. Daria Lisa Villachevalier and Claire Valdez were both backed by the Democratic Socialists of America, which also played a key role in Mayor Mamdani's election. Lander, Valdez, and Chevalier all ran campaigns criticizing AIPAC, American-Israel Public Affairs Committee. Claire Valdez spoke to supporters in Brooklyn last night.
3: I will continue to call for Palestinian liberation. We will stand up to the genocide. We will refuse to abide by apartheid, and we will use our money to improve lives here instead of destroy them abroad. And I will do everything in my power every single day in Congress to give the labor movement the tools it needs to be a fighting force for the entire working class.
0: New York Mayor Zoran Mamdani spoke at Valdez's victory party.
4: The old politics that got us to this crisis is not the politics that's going to get us out of this crisis. It's time for working people to be back at the heart of our politics. These are the champions who will do it.
0: In another closely watched New York primary, New York State Assembly member Micah Lasher won the crowded race to replace Congressmember Jerry Nadler. We'll have more on the election after headlines and speak with Daria Lisa Villachevalier. On Capitol Hill, the Senate passed a war powers resolution Tuesday directing President Trump to end the war with Iran. Republican senators Rand Paul, Susan Collins, Lisa Murkowski, and Bill Cassidy joined Democrats in voting for the resolution. One Democrat, John Fetterman, voted against it. The measure passed the House earlier this month. The New York Times reports this marks the first time since the enactment of the War Powers Resolution of 1973 that the Senate and House have approved a concurrent resolution directing a president to end a military conflict. Senator Chris Van Hollen spoke ahead of the vote.
5: I also hope, colleagues, we will learn something from this needless tragedy. The calls for military adventurism, the promises of quick victory, the fantasies of regime change under the circumstances that were deployed, and the endless effort to undermine diplomacy led us directly to this disaster. And we should not repeat those mistakes. We should take a stand today and end this war, and we should finally start putting the interests of the American people ahead of costly and unnecessary conflicts.
0: The Senate War Powers vote came as the U.S. and Iran continued to dispute key terms of their agreement to end the war. President Trump has claimed Iran agreed to the, quote, highest level, unquote, of monitoring by nuclear weapons inspectors, but Iranian officials have rejected that assertion. Earlier today, Iran's speaker described the U.S.-Iran deal as, quote, America's declaration of defeat, unquote. Meanwhile, Israel and Lebanon have begun a new round of talks in Washington. This comes as U.S. Secretary of State Marco Rubio is visiting the United Arab Emirates, Kuwait, and Bahrain, three Gulf nations that have expressed concern over the U.S.-Iran deal. More than two dozen countries across Europe are under extreme heat alerts today after a high-pressure heat dome settled over the continent, shattering hundreds of temperature records. On Tuesday, France recorded its hottest day ever, with the temperature reaching 111 degrees Fahrenheit in southwest France. At least 40 people have drowned across France while seeking relief from the heat, a number of them teenagers. In the UK, United Nations Secretary General Antonio Guterres delivered remarks to the London Climate Action Week on Tuesday as temperatures outside topped 100 degrees Fahrenheit.
6: Around the world, climate disasters are becoming more frequent, more destructive, and more costly. And the World Meteorological Organization has warned we ain't seen nothing yet. El Niño is not just knocking on the door, it risks blowing the house down, turning up the heat, disrupting food and water systems, and hitting the vulnerable the hardest.
0: Meanwhile, a new study published in the journal Nature Climate Change finds global heating has exposed an additional 1 billion people to extreme heat stress each year compared to the 1970s. A federal judge in Texas has handed down prison sentences ranging from 30 to 100 years to a group of anti-ICE protesters convicted on terrorism charges in March. Federal prosecutors had accused the nine defendants of being members of an Antifa terror cell, quote unquote, for attending a protest outside the Prairieland ICE jail on July 4th. During which fireworks were set off and a police officer was shot and wounded. Among those sentenced was Daniel Sanchez Estrada, who wasn't even at the protest. He received a 30-year prison term for conspiracy to conceal documents after he moved a box containing anti-fascist magazines and pamphlets. Acting U.S. Attorney General Todd Blanche welcomed the unusually harsh sentences, writing, quote, Antifa terrorists who attack law enforcement and federal facilities will face swift and uncompromising justice, unquote. Former U.S. Marine Corps reservist Benjamin Song, who was convicted of the shooting, received a 100-year sentence. In a statement, he said he only fired his rifle because he believed the officer was about to shoot another activist. Song said others had been punished just for knowing him, adding, quote, this is mass punishment, collective punishment. This is guilt by association. This is injustice, he wrote. The Supreme Court sided with the Trump administration Tuesday in a 6-3 ruling that'll make it easier for immigration officers to deny readmission to green card holders who've left the United States. Following the ruling, immigration officers will no longer need clear and convincing evidence that lawful permanent residents have committed a disqualifying crime before barring them from reentering the U.S. In a dissent signed by her two liberal colleagues, Justice Ketanji Brown Jackson wrote, quote, "I worry that the court has now handed the government a massive blank check," unquote. Separately, the Supreme Court ruled 6-3 against a black former prisoner who sued Louisiana prison officials for handcuffing him to a chair and forcibly shaving his dreadlocks. Damon Lander is a Rastafarian who had not cut his hair in over 20 years. He unsuccessfully argued prison guards broke a federal law that requires states to protect the religious rights of prisoners. The Trump administration's threatened to withhold tens of millions of dollars in federal Homeland Security funds from states unless they agree to a sweeping set of changes to how elections are run. That's according to CNN, which reports several Homeland Security grant programs have adopted new rules requiring states to phase out certain electronic voting systems and to move to hand-marked paper ballots. Meanwhile, President Trump is set to meet with Republican senators on Capitol Hill today as he seeks to push through the Save America Act. Voting rights experts say the legislation could disenfranchise millions of citizens who lack easy access to what would be required to vote, either a birth certificate or a passport showing their names assigned at birth. Some Republicans have criticized the legislation. North Carolina Senator Tom Tillis called it a waste of time, while Senate Majority Leader John Thune has refused Trump's demand he abolish the filibuster to pass the bill. Last week, President Trump called out Senator Thune by name in a Truth Social post, writing, quote, "Anybody who doesn't want to terminate the filibuster is a fool," unquote. Large-scale firings have reportedly begun at the Office of the Director of National Intelligence days after Trump loyalist Bill Pulte became the agency's acting director, though he has no experience in national intelligence. On Monday, Democratic Senator Mark Warner of Virginia and Congressmember Jim Himes of Connecticut wrote to Pulte warning him against the firings. They wrote, quote, "We are concerned that your record as director of the Federal Housing Finance Agency, the Federal Housing Finance Agency, demonstrates a willingness to misuse your position, including your access to sensitive information, to pursue President Trump's perceived political enemies and further his retributive political agenda," unquote. Pulte took office last week following the resignation of Tulsi Gabbard. Meanwhile, The Washington Post has published a major expose indicating Gabbard's political rise was secretly shaped by Chris Butler, the head of a cult-like breakaway Hare Krishna group in Hawaii. Gabbard and her parents are longtime followers of Butler. The Post obtained hundreds of confidential memos from Butler's former secretary that appear to show Butler directly guiding Gabbard's media appearances, social media posts, and legislation when she served in Congress. And the House of Representatives has approved a bill aimed at increasing the supply of homes across the United States. The legislation limits the number of single-family homes major investors can purchase while loosening federal regulations to allow for new home construction. The bill does not include any new federal funding for housing. The Senate approved the bill Monday. President Trump set to sign it into law today. And those are some of the headlines. This is Democracy Now!, democracynow.org, the War and Peace Report. Coming up, shockwaves hit the Democratic Party nationwide as progressives and DSA candidates endorsed by Mayor Zohran Mamdani win big in New York. We'll speak with one of those winners, Darielisa Avila Chevalier, who defeated incumbent Congressmember Adriano Espaillat. Stay with us.

0: Palante, performed by Hooray for the Riff Raff at Democracy Now!'s 30th anniversary at Riverside Church here in New York. This is Democracy Now!, democracynow.org, the War and Peace Report. I'm Amy Goodman. Shockwaves have rocked the Democratic Party nationwide as progressives and DSA candidates endorsed by Mayor Zohran Mamdani win big in New York. In a major blow to the Democratic establishment, three candidates backed by Mamdani have won primary races in New York City and appear to be headed to Congress. Former New York City Comptroller Brad Lander beat Congressman Dan Goldman. The 32-year-old Afro-Latina organizer Daria Elisa Avila Chevalier pulled off a shocking defeat of five-term Congressmember Adriano Espaillat, the chair of the Congressional Hispanic Caucus. And New York Assembly member Claire Valdez, who's a former union organizer, defeated Brooklyn Borough President Antonio Reynoso to fill the seat long held by Nydia Velazquez. Avila Chevalier and Valdez were both backed by the Democratic Socialists of America, which also played a key role in Mamdani's election. DSA backed New York State Assembly and Senate candidates also swept their races, with 9 out of 10 candidates on the DSA slate winning the primaries. Democracy Now! Was at the DSA watch party for Claire Valdez and others in Brooklyn last night and spoke to progressive streamer Hassan Piker.
1: The decade of socialism, it's coming to a neighborhood near you. When I said we were going to let 1,000 Zohrans bloom,
0: Claire Valdez addressed her supporters at the end of the night.
2: My name is Claire Valdez, and I am proud to say that I will be your next Congress member. We haven't just won an election. We have declared that this movement is durable. That it is growing, and that it will not stop until working people are no longer asked to just build the table, no longer just offered a seat at the table, but will run the table. And make no mistake, this victory is not mine, it is ours. That's what organizing is. It's being asked to do something big, scary, unfamiliar, something that everything inside you says is not for you. It can't be you. But then you take the plunge. You find your power in solidarity. And let's talk about what that ask has now won. I will lead the fight against ISIS cruelty and stand steadfast alongside our immigrant neighbors. They've been demonized, targeted, attacked, and in me they will have a champion. I will stand steadfast alongside our trans siblings who are the beating heart in this community. I will continue to call for Palestinian liberation. We will stand up to the genocide. We will refuse to abide by apartheid, and we will use our money to improve lives here instead of destroy them abroad. And I will do everything in my power every single day in Congress to give the labor movement the tools it needs to be a fighting force for the entire working class.
0: Clara Valdez, Democratic nominee for Congress from Brooklyn and Queens. Tuesday's biggest upset was the victory of 32-year-old Afro-Latina Muslim organizer Daria Elisa Avila Chevalier, who defeated five-term Congressmember Adriano Espaillat, chair of the Congressional Hispanic Caucus. Mayor Mamdani addressed a roaring crowd of supporters at her watch party in Harlem last night.
3: This campaign began many months ago at the same park that we launched a canvas in today. And at that time, I know that for many it may have felt like a fantasy that Daria Lisa would be here right now. But it was never a fantasy for her, and it was never a fantasy for all of you. You have willed that dream into a reality. And I was asked time and again, why would I support this campaign? And I said then that I can think of no better person than the daughter of a single mother caseworker. Who has fought for working people her entire life. Who has stood up for New Yorkers unjustly detained by ICE. Who has called for a foreign policy of investing in babies and not bombs. I can think of no one better than someone of clarity, of conscience, and of conviction to be the next congressperson. And it is because you poured your hearts into this, because you poured your hopes into this, that we are showing there is a new path for politics in our city and in our country. We are showing that last June, a year ago tomorrow, was not an anomaly. It was not the end. It was the beginning. Join me in welcoming. And the next

0: Angeles.
1: For more, we're joined now by the Democratic nominee for Congress in New York's 13th congressional district, Daria Lisa Avila Chevalier. She defeated five-term Congressmember Adriano Espaillat. Welcome to Democracy Now! If you could start off by introducing yourself to the country.
2: Hi, Amy. Thank you so much for having me. I am a longtime listener, so it's such an honor to be here. My first interview after winning here at Democracy Now! I am an Afro-Latina Dominican daughter of immigrants. I am an organizer. I have been organizing my entire adult life around immigration justice, around ending mass incarceration, around Palestine. And it is such an honor to be able to have the privilege of having run a campaign that is centering working people in this district who have for far too long just been ignored by establishment politics. And I'm so deeply grateful to be here. It is such a surreal experience and truly so excited to get to work and bring the values of working class people of color here in Harlem and Washington Heights and Inwood in the Bronx into the halls of Congress.
1: And talk about what you think are the most important issues that you've represented. And what did it mean to you to upset, to beat this five-term congressmember, head of the Congressional Hispanic Caucus, Adriano Espaillat?
2: You know, I am somebody who has had to think about whether I can afford to stay in the city that I love. This is the second poorest congressional district in the state and by some measures the country. And to know that we centered the needs of this community at the heart of this campaign, where we are fighting for housing for all, to make sure that we abolish ICE and to have our tax dollars come back home to invest in our babies here and not in bombs abroad, was truly, truly at the heart of everything that our community really needs. We have another statistic that shocks my mind every single time is the fact that 40% of our children here are living in childhood poverty. And for us to tackle that issue, to give our babies all the things that they need to lead dignified childhoods would mean that we would be able to provide for every single person in this community. And, you know, we have had representation in the past over the last 9 years that has really not met those needs, where these crises have just grown. And it has been such an honor to work with a coalition with so many organizers on the ground to build a grassroots movement that is responsive to working people here, that gets to the issues. And, you know, this campaign was a lot of work. It was something that was built from the very ground up. And in the last few weeks, it was really a difficult one because we had so much money and so many smears thrown our way. We had over $7 million in outside spending that was being spent to smear me personally and to use incredibly racist and anti-Black rhetoric. And to know that Black residents in this district came out and supported this campaign in that context, in a context where Voting Rights Act is being gutted, where the rights of so many are under attack, to know that they came out despite the odds and chose these values really means the world to me.
1: If you can talk about the attacks on you by the Espaillat camp around your background, questioning your Dominican heritage. Of course, the Dominican Republic shares an island with Haiti. And talk about, as if to be Haitian is an epithet, but what they were saying, this anti-Haitian rhetoric.
2: Yeah, I mean, it was a bombardment where every time I opened any of our social media accounts, I was inundated with rhetoric that was using the term Haitian as though it were a slur. I was inundated with emojis of monkey and gorilla emojis, of rat emojis, of folks asking me and my family for proof of our birth certificate and where we were born. And, you know, I just think it was really one of the ugliest types of rhetoric that I have seen in a really long time. It really reminded me of MAGA style politics. And it was just so shocking to see that coming in a heavily blue district and in a district where the sitting incumbent was a Democrat.

0: And, you know, I'm just so honored to have been able to fight against that with my team, with my coalition, and to know that voters here in this district rejected that, to know that we have turned a page on the politics of the past and a politics that is, you know, in so many ways, so divisive, and a politics of just cynicism. To be able to turn the page on that and to bring forward a politics of hope, to center a message that is about a politics of life, has really been such an honor, and also showing that this is a politic that is popular and that will win, that Americans are tired of this politics of death, a politics of cynicism, and want to make sure that our resources are coming back to our communities and investing in the life and the needs of the people here.
1: If you can talk about your experience, you're a Columbia alum. You were part of, you protested the encampments you were a part of, and you actually taught on the West Bank. Talk about your experience as a student there and how that influenced your positions on Palestine and Israel.
0: Yeah, I went to undergrad at Columbia University, and while I was a student there, I went to the West Bank, and it deeply formed a lot of my understanding of global politics, but even my own context here in New York, where I started to see and understand that the systems that were oppressing Palestinians in the West Bank and Gaza, all over Palestine, were also informing our systems here that were having such a deep, harmful impact on so many Black and Latino and communities of color here. And, you know, as you grow as an organizer, as a person, as you become more educated on these systems, you know, you start to notice that they're not just similar systems, they are the same system. They are systems that consistently put profit over people, that consistently deny people their human dignity for the sake of capital. And to know that we sent a very loud and clear message yesterday that we will not allow that to continue to be the case, that we will put people first and we will put working people at the heart of our democracy, it felt really full circle to know that we can say Free Palestine at our party, to know that we can say what is happening in Gaza is a genocide and win, and reject the politics of AIPAC, reject the politics of big money and corporations coming into our politics. It is truly, I think, a seismic shift that is happening in our politics.
1: Attendees at your victory party last night included the Palestinian activist Mahmoud Khalil, the Columbia University graduate student organizer who was detained 4 months last year in an ICE jail in Louisiana.
2: No, today's win is a big win for New York, is a big win for the working class community in this country. To have someone like Daria Lisa actually representing them in D.C., representing the struggles, the daily struggles that this community goes through, rather than politicians who are only cashing money for the sake of gaining power and control. I've known Daria Lisa since my first days at Columbia, and she's been always very supportive, even in my absence when I was in detention. She was there for me, she was there for my family, she was there for my community, going in the streets and just like supporting in whatever capacity she has. So now I have no doubt that she will continue to do the same in D.C.
1: Can you talk about your organizing around Mahmoud Khalil's detention, being held for months, and what he symbolized to you, Daria Lisa Avila Chevalier?
0: You know, Mahmoud is a friend, but I would have fought for him even if he weren't, because I have been fighting for immigration justice my entire adult life. It is something that is deeply important to me. And when I first got the news of his detention, you know, there was the initial shock of it all, but there was a moment also where my organizer brain just kicked in and I just kind of went into autopilot, where I just started writing to make sure that we were spreading the word about his case and taking control of the narrative as someone who knew him in that time, and making sure that we were really putting together movement work that could bring attention to his case And I was already organizing with fellow organizers around civil disobediences, around direct actions to bring more attention to his case, about court support to make sure that we were showing that he has a community. And when the Trump administration said that he would be the blueprint of how immigration enforcement would be conducted going forward, I thought it would be very clear to all our representatives the stakes in his case, not just in, as an individual, not just on the fact that it was basically punishment for his engagement in free speech around the genocide that was happening towards his people, but also because of the impact that it would have on every immigrant in this country, on the First Amendment rights of every person on U.S. soil. And to know that our representative, the one that was representing him in that moment, that all he could offer were two words around, or two sentences around, trusting Trump's DOJ at a time where Trump's DOJ had just violated rule of law by detaining him in the first place, was deeply troubling. And so, you know, when I was first considering whether or not this was a race I wanted to throw my hat in, I just kept thinking about Mahmoud and the millions of people like him and Noor who are so fearful right now, and what it would have meant to them to have a representative who was actually fighting for them.
1: Finally, Dari Elisa Villechevalier, your plans for Congress, when what looks like overwhelmingly, given your district, you will be elected in November.
0: I'm so excited to fight for the working people of this district to make sure that we can all afford to stay in the city that we love. And I think at the heart of that fight is making sure that we are centering human life. And that means that we need to start divesting from this war machine and reinvesting our tax dollars here in our community, fighting to eradicate childhood poverty, because all of the things that our babies need are the things that everyone in our community needs to be able to lead a dignified life.
1: And as I watched all the news accounts of your incredible upset victory over Espaillat, I heard your name pronounced about 40 different ways. So I was wondering if you could say for the country, in your own words, your own name.
0: My name is Daria Lisa Avila Chevalier, and I'm very grateful to you, Amy, for allowing me to do that.
1: Daria Lisa Avila Chevalier, New York's 13th Congressional District Democratic nominee. Congratulations. As we turn now to John Tarleton, editor-in-chief of The Independent, the new issue of The Independent featured Claire Valdez, Daria Lisa Avila Chevalier, on the cover with the headline, "Look Who's Next." And you didn't do that this morning.
3: No, this was weeks ago.
1: John, we were together 1 year ago.
3: Yes.
1: With the primary election of Mayor Zoran Mamdani, but he wasn't mayor yet.
3: Yeah.
1: Talk about what this means. As he said, no, that wasn't the end. This is clearly just the beginning. All his candidates won.
3: Yes. This definitely shows that Zoran Mamdani's victory last year was not a fluke or a one-hit wonder. There is deep support across much of New York City for what he's doing. He's become, I think, a more popular mayor as he's went along. His goal to really show that government can serve the people and be an active force for good in the lives of people is succeeding. His endorsements were very powerful. And also the endorsements and the incredible energy that DSA gave this slate of candidates. Zoran endorsed most of the DSA slate, but not all. And there were four assembly races where he didn't endorse, and DSA won three of those four races as well. So really, Zoran Mamdani and New York City DSA are now huge powerhouses in New York politics, and it's going to have big national ramifications. I mean, we see Democratic Socialist Nithya Raman in a runoff in Los Angeles with Karen Bass. She finished a close second behind Bass, but you got to really feel the wind is at her sails. Kind of another case of a much older politician who's maybe in lost support in Los Angeles, and Raman, you know, offering something fresh and new, and there's more primaries to come across the country.
1: I want to turn to a clip of former New York City Comptroller Brad Lander, who beat Congressmember Dan Goldman in New York's 10th Congressional District, representing neighborhoods in Manhattan and Brooklyn.
4: What a glorious time to be a New Yorker! there has been a powerful energy moving through our city, a generosity of spirit, a refusal to give up even against very long odds, and a feeling of joy out in the streets shared by every kind of New Yorker there is. Give it up for the New York Knicks, all right? And for the mayor who brought the first championship to New York City. Our win tonight, it belongs to those streets as well.
5: Yes.
4: To the people who organize there, to the people who never give up on their neighbors. It was my name on the ballot today, but tonight's victory belongs to all of you. I will be one of the Jewish members of Congress most willing to stand up loud for Palestinian human rights, freedom, and dignity. I will stand firmly against bigotry aimed at Jews as well. That's not two different jobs. That's the same job.
1: That's now the victorious congressional candidate, Brad Lander. John Charlton, your final comments.
3: I covered protests a couple of years ago outside of Dan Goldman's office, the incumbent congressman, where Palestine activists were protesting. He did not meet with them once. He gave them, just like happened with Esbayat and Mahmoud Khalil, Dan Goldman was completely supportive of the war and the genocide in Gaza. He would not meet with his constituents, would not hear them. Well, and his constituents had the final word last night, a 32-point defeat for an incumbent congressman. With
1: Brad Lander almost got double the amount of votes.
3: Lander's a long-time elected out in Brooklyn, very popular in the Brooklyn part of that district. So a great night for Brad Lander, but also just showing the Democratic Party, if you ignore cause of Palestinian liberation, you do so at your own peril. And that's going to have big ramifications for 2028. And this, I think, is going to put more wind at the sails of a potential Alexandria Ocasio-Cortez presidential campaign. You can only imagine if she hits the campaign trail and Zora Mamdani is one of her leading supporters. They both come from DSA. It just makes her candidacy look more promising after what happened last night.
1: John Charlton, thanks so much for being with us, editor-in-chief of The Independent. This is Democracy Now!, democracynow.org. Coming up, we'll be joined by the actor and author Elliot Page about the new film Second Nature, Gender and Sexuality in the Animal World. Stay with us.

0: Natural Phenomenon by Roberto Valicelli. This is Democracy Now!, democracynow.org, the War and Peace Report. I'm Amy Goodman. Everything you didn't learn in high school biology. That's the tagline of a remarkable new documentary challenging some of our most deeply held assumptions about biology, gender, and sexuality. It's called Second Nature, narrated by the Oscar-nominated actor, the author, Elliot Page, and directed by Drew Denny. The film explores a growing body of scientific research documenting the extraordinary gender fluidity and sexual diversity found in the animal kingdom. From same-sex penguin parents to sex-changing fish, to pregnant seahorse fathers, to primate societies where traditional notions of dominance and gender roles simply don't apply. This is the film's trailer.
1: There are approximately 8.7 million living animal species on Earth. For centuries, we have been told that when it comes to gender and sexuality, all these millions of species follow a certain set of rules. But what if this narrative fails to capture the full spectrum of life's diversity?
2: Homosexual behavior in nature is one of the best-kept secrets. It's absolutely everywhere.
3: Not only do many species illustrate homosexuality and gender multiplicity, they also illustrate sex transition.
4: Biologists now know sexuality is fluid and that all of that is normal.
5: I don't know any species where homosexual sex or gender nonconforming is a taboo or cannot be done, except when it comes to humans.
4: There have always been scientists who have been willing to stand in opposition to the existing worldview, and there are consequences for that.
2: I was completely unprepared as a scientist to deal with this.
6: We learned what we learned in school, and we want to believe that it's true, and it's messy to now say, oh, it wasn't really that way.
3: I realized it can't be the people who are defective. It's got to be the science.
7: If we understand same-sex behavior better, we're also going to understand different-sex behavior better. We're just going to understand the sexual lives of animals better.
1: There is endless diversity in nature, and the old stories we've been taught deserve a second look.
0: That's the trailer for the new documentary, Second Nature, the film partly inspired by the trailblazing work of trans evolutionary biologist Dr. Joan Roughgarden and her groundbreaking book, Evolution's Rainbow, Diversity, Gender, and Sexuality in Nature and People. The film arrives amidst ongoing attacks on transgender rights, censorship of school curricula, and attempts to ban LGBTQ-affirming books. But the film is less interested in politics than the wild, rumpus, raucous world of animal, sexual, and gender diversity. But perhaps there's a lesson in there for us humans, too. For more, as we mark the end of Pride Month, we're joined now by the film's director, Drew Denny, and executive producer and narrator, Elliot Page. Elliot Page is an Oscar-nominated actor, producer, and author of his memoir, Page Boy. Drew Denny, Elliot Page, welcome to Democracy Now! Elliot, talk about the significance of this new documentary, Second Nature, why you got involved with it.
8: I got involved because I was so moved by it and found it so affirming as a trans and queer person. Quite frankly, I felt very silly for not assuming this all to be true already. And what just was so exciting to me was how well made it was, of course, how informative it was, but also just how funny and expansive. And it's one of those things that even if I wasn't involved, I'd be telling everybody to see. So, yeah.
0: I want to go to a clip from the film Second Nature. This is about seahorses.
1: Perhaps one of the fiercest challengers to our assumptions about sex roles is the seahorse. It's the males who take on one of the biggest chores of procreation, pregnancy. After a mating ritual, female seahorses deposit their eggs into the male's pouch where he fertilizes them. About 30 days later, he gives birth to up to 1,000 baby seahorses.
0: Pregnant male seahorses. Drew Denny, just a little introduction to this incredible film. Talk about how you got involved and why you directed this.
9: Thank you so much. First of all, it's a huge honor to be here. I've been so inspired by your work, and you're one of the reasons I went into journalism and became a documentarian, so thank you. I decided to make this movie because I grew up in Texas being told that females are naturally inferior to males and that queerness is simply unnatural. In my public high school biology class, students were invited to walk out of the class if they were offended by evolution. But none of us girls were asked if we were offended by sexual harassment and assault that we survived at school, and none of us queer kids were ever asked if we were offended by the relentless bullying that we faced every day. So it wasn't until I grew up and read Dr. Joan Roughgarden's book and learned about gay penguin dads and birthing seahorse dads, for example, and genderqueer chimps and our other closest relatives, bonobos, who are matriarchal, that I finally felt in my body for the first time that I belong here on Earth just like anybody else. And it may sound silly that it's the queer animals that did that for me, but that's what it took. And I love that you shared the seahorse dad clip because I think it's just a great example that proves that all of these binaries we've been told are just natural law are completely false and made up by humans.
0: Let's go to another clip from Second Nature about reef-dwelling fish, the bluehead wrasse.
1: Bluehead wrasse can change from female to male. There's one male in the group, and the same day he dies, the largest female starts to change her behavior. She stops making estrogen and starts making androgens. Ovaries that produce eggs turn into testes that make sperm. Then that fish is the male of the group and can procreate with the remaining females. So if you've been diving on a coral reef, you have seen sex-changing fish. And the phenomenon of sex change in animals is not rare.
0: Bluehead wrasse, clownfish changing sex from male to female, albatross, penguins, and swans parenting in same-sex pairs, bonobos, as you said, Drew, were just as closely related to us as chimps, as matriarchal, same having same-sex sex every day. Talk about this and the groundbreaking trans scientists that inspired this.
8: Yeah, I mean, Joan Roughgarden and all this and investigating she's done and discovery has just led to, I think, one of my favorite lines in this documentary is something she says in terms of looking at nature as if it's some sort of cis heteropatriarchal structure is absurd, and that this, you know, gender binary that we've created is nothing but a quaint little myth. And I think, you know, her work and this documentary really, really shows that what we have been taught in school in regards to these structures, men being superior, women being inferior, you know, submissive or what have you, it being this, heterosexual existence is just completely false. And I think what's so wonderful about this documentary is it really illustrates, you know, why that information has been so suppressed, and how important it is for us to all learn about this, and how it's only expansive and exciting, all of this information.
0: I want to go to the golden lion tamarins.
10: The golden lion tamarins are an amazing species for many reasons. This is a species where females have harems of males. So we call that polyandry, one female has a number of males as a mate and they live together in a group. She mates with all the males in the group. All of them have a chance to sire offspring.
11: So the males are unrelated.
10: They're unrelated, yeah.
11: Yeah.
6: We think it might have evolved because this is one of the few primate species where females have more than one baby at a time. They tend to have twins. Each baby is 25% of the mom's body weight at birth, so there's no way she can carry them around herself. So the babies travel with dad, and they just come to mom to nurse after they're born.
11: So in order to produce the brood, you need males.
6: Yeah, and they're playing a really important role here as caregivers.
11: This is a fabulous case. Polyandry, it's not an incidental byproduct of anything. It's a full-fledged social system.
6: That's right. This kind of polyandrous species, it really helps us to understand the variety of mating systems.
0: So that's Dr. Joan Roughgarden and Dr. Amy Parrish. Drew Denny, talk about the backlash against these scientists.
9: So unfortunately, each of the scientists in the film has faced severe backlash from their research. So Dr. Amy Parrish, who you just saw speaking, was one of the first people to publish that bonobos are matriarchal. And people lambasted her. They said she had a feminist agenda. And they suggested that it wasn't matriarchy, it was in fact strategic male deference. Now, one of the reasons Amy hypothesized that bonobos were matriarchal is because the females commit acts of violence against males, including biting their penises in half. And she asked, what kind of strategy is that? Not a good one. And that no one has ever suggested in a patriarchal species that it's strategic female deference. We're just assuming that patriarchy is the norm, and anything other than that must be a really brilliant strategy by the males.
0: I want to go to one more clip, and this is the clip about baboons in the new documentary, Second Nature.
6: There's a very famous scientist from Stanford University named Robert Sapolsky, whose groundbreaking research on baboons in Kenya was featured in a National Geographic documentary. Baboons are known to be quite violent, particularly the alpha males. Robert had a situation where he was in the field and the baboons in his group discovered a garbage pit behind a hotel. And so the baboons are really excited about this wealth of free food. But it was only the roughest, toughest males who could feed in there because they were all fighting with each other over access to this food. And so all of his alpha males were the ones who were feeding there and not the other baboons. Unfortunately, they caught a human disease by eating the half-eaten food. They caught tuberculosis, which is fatal for baboons. And so the baboons were in the really unique situation of losing all of the alpha males at once. What were left were the low-ranking males and the females. What happened next was absolutely revolutionary. They forged a new society. It was a society where males didn't have to fight as hard to get in. Males were nicer to females. It's much more peaceful. It's much more calm, less stress. They're all getting along much better. Today, many years later, it's still organized in the same way. So that new social system lasted.
0: A clip from Second Nature. As we wrap up in these 30 seconds, Elliot Page, what you want people to take away from this. And I should say that you're going to be here starting on Friday at DCTV, our beloved Firehouse Cinema, where Democracy Now! Used to broadcast from, with all sorts of scientists doing Q&As.
8: Gosh, well, I mean, I hope this film for everyone, but, you know, for queer and trans people right now could specifically could make you feel less alone in this world and more a part of this world when we're told we're, you know, not natural or something's wrong with us or what have you, and to learn about all this information that's been, you know, purposefully kept from us. And
0: we have to leave it there.
8: Oh, sorry, people
0: got to see the film. Elliot Page, Oscar-nominated actor, producer, author of memoir Page Boy, and Drew Denny. Second Nature. I'm Amy Goodman.
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2: 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On this episode, we reveal why rent control's good, actually, on Seriously Wrong, discuss ways the climate movement can be more inclusive on Pullback, and explain why solution-focused energy reporting's becoming more important than ever on the Sierra Club's The Environment in Canada. But first, this episode of Harbinger Showcase is brought to you by the new Between the Lines books release, Strangely Friends, A History of Cuban-Canadian Encounters, from Kingston-based scholar Karen Dubinsky. Drawing on her expertise as a historian and interviewer, Dubinsky takes readers beyond the realm of state politics and career politicians to reveal the complex, messy, and moving friendships that have developed between everyday Cubans and Canadians over the better part of a century. From the early days of the Cuban Revolution to the present, the book uncovers the stories of Canadians who were drawn to Cuba, teachers, artists, development aid workers, filmmakers, and activists who left an indelible mark on the island, and Cubans who found a home in Canada. Founded in 1977, Between the Lines publishes nonfiction books that expose and challenge oppression in Canadian society. Find your copy of Strangely Friends, A History of Cuban-Canadian Encounters at btlbooks.com. And this episode is brought to you by Canada's progressive journalism community, Unrigged. Launched in 2023 as a response to Meta's Canadian news ban, Unrigged.ca is a one-stop website aggregating and updating new journalism on the hour, including podcasts, videos, newsletters, and in-depth 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And this episode of Harbinger Showcase is also brought to you by the Alberta Advantage Podcast. Based in Calgary, this collective of more than 20 activists, academics, and journalists have been broadcasting award-winning political commentary, news, and analysis since 2017. On this excerpt from a January 2021 episode, the team take a historical deep dive into the long-forgotten story of how a small group of waffle-aligned activists managed to briefly take over the New Brunswick NDP in 1971. Now, here's the show.
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4: Hello and welcome to the Alberta Advantage. As part of our effort to establish an Alberta Advantage for every province, today's episode will be examining New Brunswick's political history. I am your host, Kate Jacobson, and joining Team Advantage today, we have Roberta.
3: Hello.
4: Rory.
6: Hi there.
4: And our New Brunswick correspondent, Abram Lutz, who is an organizer with CUPE and graduate student at the Institute of Political Economy at Carleton. Abram, welcome to Team Advantage.
7: Thanks for having me.
4: So New Brunswick just had a provincial election. How did that go? And can you give us a sense of what is going on in New Brunswick, especially for us folks in Alberta that may not have a lot of context?
6: The short of it is it did not go well. The New Brunswick NDP just had its worst showing since the NDP first ran in a New Brunswick provincial election in 1962.
4: So quite dismal. And of course, correct me if I'm wrong here, but doesn't the Irving family, who for the record is Canada's eighth wealthiest family, ranked 13th in terms of most extensive land ownership globally, the largest private landowner in Maine and the fifth largest private landowner in America, seem like, oh, I don't know, the perfect kind of capitalist villain to mount a left populist campaign against?
6: Yeah, that's all true. In addition to that, they also profit directly from the carnage being wrought in Yemen currently as they purchase and refine Saudi oil for sale in the Canadian market. So all around genuine supervillains. And yet we don't really see a strong left challenge to their more or less complete dominance over the province's politics and media and general society.
4: So I'm going into this episode with the understanding that New Brunswick is essentially a feudal kingdom slash fiefdom that is owned and run by the Irvings. And to understand, I think, the state of the left in New Brunswick electorally and also otherwise, it's perhaps useful to take a look at the history of the electoral left in New Brunswick. So the NDP had one seat in New Brunswick for a few stretches of time. From 1982 to 87, they held one seat. And then from 1991 to 2006, they held a single seat in the electoral district of St. John Harbor. They first ran a full slate of candidates in 1970, and if you look further back, the CCF managed to get 11% of the popular vote in 1944, 6% in 1948, and 1% in 1952. They never won any seats.
3: So I guess we should talk a little bit about the waffle, since that's what we want to talk about today, mostly in the New Brunswick context. And we've done an episode before on the waffle more broadly, but we want to talk specifically about New Brunswick. So we'll talk a little bit first about what it was doing centrally, really in Ontario, and then what it was doing regionally in New Brunswick at the time. So the waffle, also known as the Movement for an Independent Socialist Canada, was a new left movement in the late 1960s and early 1970s that sought to turn the Social Democratic NDP into a radical socialist party. It was notable for its socialist and nationalist politics, described in the Manifesto for an Independent Socialist Canada, also known as the Waffle Manifesto, where it singled out the predominance of American foreign ownership and American culture as the principal obstacle to building socialism and to national unity in Canada. So they argued that socialism could unify French and English Canadians. It would give them a common platform, and it would help protect an independent nation. It was led by Mel Watkins and by James and Robert Laxer, as well as many others, but most of them were Ontario-based activists and organizers. There was also a very strong contingent in Saskatchewan, and someday maybe we'll do an episode on that. But the Saskatchewan contingent managed to actually have quite a bit of influence at the provincial level and really did have a say in a lot of political platforms at the time.
7: So the interesting thing about the waffle in New Brunswick is it actually managed to briefly take over the NDP there, which then led to the party getting suspended. But before we get really into that, we'll talk a little bit about kind of the history of the CCF and the NDP in New Brunswick up until the waffle takes it over in 1971. Basically, the CCF has generally struggled east of Ontario, with the exception of one riding in the Cape Breton coalfields. In New Brunswick, the CCF was hampered by a pretty anti-labor political atmosphere and a powerful liberal political machine that mostly dominated the province until 1970. The party was also really small and broke, which meant it wasn't really able to reach a lot of like potential supporters. So after the formation of the CCF in 1933, a New Brunswick section was founded on June 23rd, 1933. The province, particularly the north, had some of the poorest and most underdeveloped regions in the country, which the CCF thought would make fertile ground for building the party. However, organized labor was also quite weak in New Brunswick, and it didn't affiliate with the new party either. So in the 1939 provincial election, 6 years after they had formed, they ran a single candidate who did not win.
6: I would just want to say that it's worth noting that the general neglect of the CCF in New Brunswick is reflective of a broader trend within East Coast and maritime left politics. So even the more radical left-wing organizations active at the time, For example, the Communist Party largely didn't have a presence in New Brunswick because of the repressive labor environment, but also many of these organizations were broke. So they, for very prudent fiscal reasons, often focused on Cape Breton because it was sort of the nuclei of labor activity in the Maritimes and didn't branch out very much because of material restraints.
4: So looking at the 1939 provincial election, the New Brunswick CCF ran a single candidate who didn't win. And quite concerned with the New Brunswick wing of the party, the National CCF sent one of its Saskatchewan MPs, George Castleton, to help with organizing for the 1944 provincial election. And he reported that CCF penetration politically was very uneven throughout the province and quite weak overall. Where they did best were urban areas, industries that had significant unionization, and areas with strong cooperative movement. This is sort of where the party did best, but they really struggled with rural areas where they had little support. And this is a really big contrast to the CCF in Ontario and Saskatchewan and the prairies more generally, where they tended to draw their support from rural areas that had strong cooperative movements. And that goes to what Abram was saying about Cape Breton kind of being a nuclei for radical politics and for left politics, for these kind of nascent left parties or movements. And as, you know, the CCF's national fortunes rose in the mid-1940s, some of that basically spilled over into New Brunswick. And in the 1944 provincial election, the CCF runs in 41 out of 48 seats. They capture 11% of the vote and 25% in both St. John and in Moncton. However, despite this relative success, they were shut out of the legislature. The Liberals won another majority, and they basically chalk this failure to win seats up to kind of a continuing lack of organization, which has been a theme throughout the CCF in New Brunswick, and also not sufficiently distinguishing their platform from the Liberals, who are promising an expansive post-war reconstruction program. And we know also that the CCF and a lot of left hypotheses on what would happen post-war really struggle in this era, because there was kind of a common understanding on the left in Canada at the time that after the, you know, relative success of planning during the Second World War, that the return to the free market economy would lead to basically a massive recession, or at least to major gaps in how the post-war state would be organized. But of course, the post-war state was actually very successful in kind of brokering that famous peace between labor and capital, and also sort of constructing a new type of constituent out of some of those previously radical groups. So I think it's really important to talk about the ways that, you know, the post-war compromise was based around an ideal type of worker, white, male, supporting a family, a settler, and that it not only was based around that person, but it also constituted it, you know, and it made that a very specific kind of political force and program that had access to certain mechanisms of the state. And that threw a huge wrench in how leftists in Canada talked about the economy and talked about the post-war economy.
6: On the post-war reconstruction, particular to New Brunswick, it was kind of the first time that both federal and provincial governments really invested in developing the province's economy. Basically, once the forestry booms dried up and the shipping industry in St. John was no longer a key node in the British imperial logistics of their capitalist empire, the New Brunswick was largely left to rot up until the post-war reconstruction. And so this created a general sense of optimism and upsurge that meant that people in New Brunswick didn't really feel as inclined to radical politics, whereas the underdevelopment prior to the Second World War probably would have made some of the inequalities in the province more apparent. Although this reconstruction obviously had mixed results for workers, while it was a general improvement in living standards through, for example, the electrification of the province for the very first time through the creation of the public power utility, it also meant the breaking up of some very organic working class communities in major centers like St. John. Urban renewal basically took dense communities and broke them up into suburbs, effectively breaking a lot of longstanding organic cultural ties between the industrial working class and those centers.
4: So there were these structural factors that went into the CCF largely being shut out in the 1944 provincial election. and in subsequent elections as well. But there was also some kind of out and out, you know, red baiting threats, things like that. So employers would threaten termination for those who were seen as affiliated with the CCF. And there are many towns in New Brunswick at this time that are essentially company owned. Media also ran a really massive red baiting campaign against the CCF during the election. Although this, of course, was not particularly uncommon for the CCF elsewhere in the country. Now, despite winning no seats, the New Brunswick CCF was fairly optimistic that after the election that they could do better next time, but the next election actually turned out to be a big step backwards in 1948. The party was unable to pay for a secretary. It ended up being someone who was volunteering her time. They ran only 20 candidates out of 52 ridings. They didn't even contest seats where they had done best in 1944. They got 6% of the vote overall and no seats. And like I said earlier, this is a decline that continued with each election. So in 1952, when the Liberals were defeated, the CCF got only 1.6% of the vote. They ran no candidates in 56, 60, or 63, and only three candidates were run in 1967 for a 0.1% vote share. So this 1944 provincial election, which isn't really all that impressive, is a real high mark for the CCF in New Brunswick.
3: Well, and I think we can see this broadly with the CCF during this time, that there's really a surge that happens kind of 1943 through to 1945, nationally and provincially across the country. But just quickly thereafter, as was discussed in terms of post-war reconstruction, the adoption of a lot of CCF policies like economic plans.

That was the Alberta Advantage. 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I'm Harbinger director Andre Goulet in Montreal. This episode of Harbinger Showcase is brought to you by the new Between the Lines books release, Strangely Friends, A History of Cuban-Canadian Encounters. Coming up next.

0: Broadcasting since 2014, Vancouver-based Seriously Wrong is a bi-weekly utopian leftist comedy podcast featuring co-hosts Aaron and Sean and guests in conversations exploring themes like the justice system, airplane food, and more, like on this excerpt from a recent episode explaining why that ghastly boogeyman that haunts the dreams of housing economists and landlords alike, rent control, is good, actually. Now, here's the show.
1: Hello, everyone, and welcome back to the Real Economics Tough Talk podcast. We are your egghead bean counting experts who always figure out the real truth, whether or not the populist left lunatics, well-meaning as they are, like it in their fits of incompetence and malice.
2: You know, I can't even blame them, because in economics, a lot of times there's some really counterintuitive findings that just aren't obvious on the surface. You got to dig a little deeper, look at the numbers and say, okay, you know, rent control. Sure, on the surface of it, people who live in rent-controlled apartments have more stability, they're paying lower rents, but if you dig a little bit deeper underneath that, what's really going on?
1: Yeah, unintended consequences.
2: There's a lot of unintended consequences.
1: The beauty of rent control, it's skin deep, you know? It's like the beautiful cheerleader of housing, but you get to know her and you find out, oh, she's actually quite mean to wait staff.
2: That's a perfect analogy, yeah.
1: You know, people would hang a photograph of rent control on their wall as part of a misogynistic attitude.
2: So, you know, the first thing is that people who advocate for rent control, they're often focused on the renters and what's good for the renters. And they're not focused on the other people in this equation,
1: right?
2: The landlords.
1: Yeah, I mean, often if landlords, whether a big landlord or a small landlord or a very, very teensy tiny small and extremely innocent landlord,
2: pocket size,
1: they're often not brought into the conversation about property and housing economics and rents and rent control. And to the degree that they are, they're brought in as a villain, an enemy image. You know, a way for people to externalize their own insecurities around maybe their productivity or other personal things in their life.
2: Put yourself in their shoes a little bit. You're a landlord. You want a home that you don't live in, and you want the tenant who does live in it to pay your mortgage for you, pay the interest on your mortgage for you, pay the property taxes for you. You get to own the asset.
1: Maintenance costs.
2: Pay for maintenance costs, obviously.
1: And then a little bit of money,
2: extra...
1: Yeah.
2: Spending, but you want to make a bit of a profit.
1: Well, you're a business person. You're not doing this, you know.
2: It's got to be something in it for you as well.
1: If they don't have walking around money on top of the asset purchase, on top of the purchases of all the things that you've mentioned.
2: Yeah.
1: I mean, why is an investor going to choose to invest there in housing, something we desperately need, when there might be an alternative to invest in weapons technology or surveillance technology?
2: Right. So are you a villain for that? Are you a villain for wanting a good economic opportunity? I don't think so.
1: I mean, villains belong in storybooks. In the real world, everyone's fighting their own struggle.
2: Yeah, that's so true. That's so true.
1: And I think if a lot of these tenant advocates took 10 minutes to get to know these landlords, they would say, raise my rent.
2: If you're not dehumanizing them, you would see.
1: Yeah. It's like they live glasses, except for bureaucracy, red tape, government overreach, and scraping away at profit margins.
2: The ironic thing, too, about rent control is that, you know, a lot of people who hate landlords see it as chains that only restrict landlords. But actually, rent control are chains that restrict tenants as well.
1: You know, society as such.
2: A lot of tenants who live in rent-controlled apartments are like, oh, this apartment is so cheap, I'm going to keep living here. To keep paying this cheap rent, I'm going to choose that because it's better for me to not pay higher rent.
1: Yeah.
2: So,
1: but at what real cost?
2: They're basically just locked in. They can never move.
1: They'll miss opportunities to get housing that may be closer to their workplace or maybe closer to amenities they more frequently use.
2: Or that's in a neighborhood they can actually afford.
1: Right. And so you have the situation where they're locked in by these low rents. And as a result, rent control kind of tricks them and misguides them and prevents them from moving to higher rent apartments that may be a better fit for them. Mm-hmm. And in that sense, they're robbed of that freedom because instead, you know, they're paying half the rent they would otherwise pay or whatever sort of fickle small things
2: they
1: think they're getting in return as they're under the hypnotic gaze.
2: In a well-functioning market, renters should flow like a river. And rent control is the dam that keeps them festering in a dead, you know, dams are bad because they prevent flow. And that's just like rent control.
1: It is. Yeah. And I mean, the sad thing is, although this is thought to be a way to make things more affordable for people, in many cases, tenants in rent controlled properties actually could afford to pay more money to their landlord. Kind of goes against the spirit of alleviating inequality, right? Because the purpose of this is to, I mean, if you listen to advocates, is to make sure that everyone, regardless of income, pays the highest amount of income that they can afford.
2: That's what affordable means, and that's what we all should want.
1: Yeah, and it increases inequality because you have, and now I've got papers from that show this, a very famous paper from San Francisco that's often cited mentions this. It actually increases inequality by keeping poor and often minority families in neighborhoods that they would have been displaced from, causing there to be a larger gap between them and the rich newcomers than there would otherwise be if it was all newcomers and they'd been displaced. This is a real thing. You know, for the Occupy Wall Street set, I thought you were trying to decrease economic inequality, not increase it.
2: Yeah, exactly. Hello, a bit of logic, please.
1: Put down the bong for 5 minutes and read some of this housing economics.
2: Another thing that they don't think about, if it's not profitable for landlords to rent out buildings, they might sell those buildings out of the rental market to people who are going to buy them and then live in them themselves and not rent them out. Where does that leave renters with less supply?
1: Yeah,
2: it's horrible.
1: It's a handout. By definition, it's a handout to homeowners anytime you have a conversion like that. And the rental market getting tightened by that, or if, God forbid, a renter becomes a homeowner, they're losing this sacred status of renter. I mean, the very thing that tenant advocates want to protect.
2: Right.
1: You're effectively killing one of them. Like, there's one less tenant to protect.
2: Yeah.
1: You killed them. Your policies killed them. Because now they're a property owner. Now they're your enemy.
2: What are we going to do next? Help the poor by making them no longer poor anymore?
1: Who will be left to help? What are you talking about?
2: The whole point is helping the poor. If they're not poor, you can't help them. It just doesn't make any logical
1: sense.
2: It's economically illiterate.
1: We are the 98.7% because we brought 0.3% more people into... No, what are you talking about?
2: Ruining slogans too,
1: Put down the bong.
2: In Cambridge, Massachusetts, they actually got rid of rent control that they had had for a long time, and studies found that crime decreased in those areas by 16%.
1: Right. This connects to the inequality piece, is that all of the poor people have been pushed out of the neighborhood, making the crime disappear entirely from the world.
2: Yeah, exactly. It's like if we just raised rents all around the world and all the poor people were pushed out,
1: you could bring crime down to zero.
2: Right down to zero.
1: So if we just take the rents and we double the rent, we triple the rent, and we just extrapolate on this. This makes a lot of sense. You extrapolate on that, you could bring down murder, assault. You could bring it all down to zero permanently. It's just that the rents aren't high enough.
2: Exactly. If you're paying cheap rent, you're just sitting there thinking, oh, I don't need to do anything with my life. You light a fire under that ass, you triple, quadruple, quintuple their rent, all of a sudden
1: they're
2: a productive member of society, there's no more crime. Ironically, the way to the utopia that these so-called leftist Occupy people want is through market forces. Do people feel incentivized to build new units in

0: mortgage and interest payments need to get their cut. Plus, the landlord at the end of the day needs to say, okay, on top of paying off the asset, what walking around money do I have? And when you add that all up, it becomes a delicate kind of snake charming game where you're charming wave after wave of snakes while right. at the same time trying to keep housing, I wouldn't say affordable, but moderately affordable as compared to
1: right.
0: the extreme.
1: That's so true. And people never think about all these snakes who are going to be negatively affected by this if you have rent control, if you can't charge what you need. And yeah, developers, landlords, banks, the investors, of course. Those investors are the people who risk the most in this situation.
0: For
1: they
0: sure,
1: put up all the risk, basically, in terms of monetary value. And yeah, investors are people too. Just put yourself in their shoes for a minute.
0: It shouldn't be radical to say, but it is.
1: Yeah.
0: And they're performing something. People say, oh, investors, it's unproductive labor. By definition, it's what's called economic rent, which means that it's non-productive by definition. They always say that. And it's like, well, actually, investment is a type of productivity because you're adding liquidity to the market, which means that, just to bring you through some real economics, liquidity means that things more often sell at their asking price versus selling at a reduced rate. So a market that has a lot of things selling at a reduced rate is an illiquid market, which is bad because it means you can't predict what the prices of things are.
1: Yeah, you want things to be liquid, flowing, again, not damn
0: it up.
1: Yeah,
0: you don't
1: want to
0: damn it up.
1: Prices.
0: You don't want to store it in amber like Jurassic Park, you know?
1: Yeah. It's, we also saw how that turned out.
0: Basically, liquid means that it's a seller's market instead of a buyer's market. Because in a buyer's market, buyers can bid lower and get those prices. That's called illiquid. And if it's a seller's market and the seller can always get the price they want, that is called liquid. And the reason that investors are good, and this is a real argument from economics, cited on the Wikipedia page for investment as one of the arguments in favor of investors, is that they create liquidity, which means that sellers get higher prices from buyers, which is good. So no, it's not unproductive. It's actually quite productive in that it makes sure that prices remain high.
1: And it's such a shame that so many people don't understand that, don't understand basic economics, don't understand the second order effects of these things. And another major second order effect here is that if investors aren't getting their cut and decide not to build housing, what happens then to renters? And this is really the big thing here, is like the very people you're trying to protect, the one people who seemingly benefit from this, in the end, because there's such a slowdown in building, rents are going to skyrocket, especially in the non-rent controlled sector.
0: Yeah.
1: And
0: so that's the ironic part and the horrible part.
1: It's ironic. It's horrible. And the alternative to that, obviously, is you don't control the rents. The rents don't get cheaper. People build and build a lot because of the incentive provided by all the high rents. And then because they're building so much, then rents will start to slowly go down. And then they'll keep going down and keep going down, even though I said a minute ago that rents going down means the people won't build. But in this case, it's different because when rents get cheaper because of more building, people keep building. But if rents get cheaper because of rent control, they stop building.
0: Yeah. I mean, that's just common sense.
1: Yeah.
0: That's why supply is key. And that's what the Occupy freaks don't understand. But I wish they would pick up a book and learn. The way to decrease prices is to increase supply. And the way to increase supply is to increase prices.
1: So you need to increase prices in order to decrease prices.
0: Exactly. Just follow through on the logical implications of those two extremely true core statements.
1: Laid it out so clearly.
0: You barely have to even explain. It is so clear what we should do and how general affordability is achievable if you just follow our policy prescriptions of deregulations, financial handouts for builders, and cutting protections for people who are allegedly vulnerable, but if you do the statistics, you know, something like 15% of them actually could afford higher rents.
1: Right.
0: On a closing note here, I think my key point would be that there is such a thing as general economic efficiency, and that the way to tell when things are allocated correctly is through a single variable thing called a price.
1: That's what's so beautiful about it. It encompasses all other variables in one variable, so you don't have to think about everything else. It's just simple, clean.
0: So if to restate that, there is something called economic efficiency, and when things are misallocated, it's because they're not being allocated to the rules and logic of prices under our economic system. Any evidence that allocations are out of sync are

0: themselves proof that something called inefficiency has happened, because it is just tautologically true that if someone is paying a lower price than they might be willing to pay, it means that that thing is being given to someone who needs it less, desires it less, or is less socially valuable to receive it.
1: Right.
0: I think that's kind of my big point here.
2: If you're willing to pay more for something, it means you value it more. It means you get a better value out of it, no matter what. And to all the listeners out there who have economically illiterate friends, family members, people out there, you know, don't despair. This is an educational issue. Some of these things really are counterintuitive, but I hope that we've given you the toolkit to go out there today and say, here's why we need to keep prices high in order to reduce prices on rent. We've laid it out extremely clearly, and now it's your turn to go out there and spread the word, and let's make change happen.
0: Yeah, so when you're talking about this, ignore any of the benefits or complexities of the issue when talking about positive sides of rent control, and talk about the negatives, but in a way that's kind of a telephone game where you actually misrepresent what the studies say by creating a type of common sense that goes beyond what the studies can actually prove, and treat those things as unquestioned assumptions for further discussion.
2: Yeah, the studies are really just support for the model. The model is what comes first. There's a thing called supply and a thing called demand. And if you don't respect that, then you don't respect reality. And yeah, the studies, you know, a lot of them line up with what we want. Some of them don't. That's just the real world. It's a bit messy. But focus on the model first.
0: To not focus on the model first is equivalent to like climate change denial, evolutionary denial,
2: right.
0: Or any other sort of objective science.
2: Yeah.
0: It's exactly the same.
2: Yeah, just like climate models.
0: So sign up on the Real Economics Tough Talk podcast Patreon, and we'll see you all next time. Don't forget to tip your landlord, because you don't know what they're going through right now, and you can't even imagine.
2: And to all my tenants out there listening who tipped me last month, thank you.
0: You can think of signing up on our Patreon as a kind of general purpose landlord tip for landlord education and the advancement of landlord interests. It's an indirect tip that will deliver big revenues to all landlords down the road as we increase economic education and literacy.
2: Wow, that was a bad show.
0: Yeah, I disagree with that podcast.
2: Yeah, definitely.
0: Here at Seriously Wrong, which the podcast we are both hosts of, that we are about to
2: record of that, you want to start recording it and just hit play and welcome everybody to the Seriously Wrong podcast.
0: Sorry, did you hit play or did you hit record?
2: Oh, sorry. Yeah, you're right. I'll hit record. Welcome everybody to the Seriously Wrong podcast.
0: Oh, it's too bad we lost that take. That was a really good.
2: Well, you know, it's can't win them all. My name is Aaron, and
0: my name's Sean.
2: We are talking this week about rent control.
0: Yeah, and before we get into that, I want to thank sincerely everyone for listening, and people who donate to the show, participate in the Seriously Wrong Discord community, and so on.
2: Mm-hmm.
0: Thank you so much for that. I really appreciate it.
3: 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Coming up next, Pullback has been exploring ideas that address global problems like inequality and climate change with host Kyla Hewson in Vancouver and Kristen Pugh in Ottawa since 2019. On this highlight from a recent episode, University of Calgary Cummings School of Medicine Sustainability, Disability, and Ability Studies scholar Gregor Wolbring joins the show to discuss ways the climate movement can be more inclusive. Now, here's the show.
4: 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Pullback is a proud member of the Harbinger Media Network of Progressive Canadian Podcasts. I'm Kyla Hewson. I'm here with my co-host, Kristen Pugh. How are you, Kristen?
5: I'm, you know, just floating along in this dumpster fire of a timeline. How are you?
4: Whoa, coming out swinging.
5: No, I'm good.
4: We're on vacation, you know? Kristen's obviously been watching the news, but I haven't. Although I have been editing a lot of Tech Won't Save Us, so it's not like I'm completely uninformed. Paris does a great job of journalism. But we do have an episode for everybody. This is part of our climate series that we did in our last season. Kristen, do you want to introduce our guest?
5: Yeah. So just a reminder for folks, we're doing a couple bonus episodes that sort of focus on gaps that we saw from the season itself. And so the first one, I think it was a really good conversation. You can go listen to it on youth climate justice. The one today is on disability climate justice. And we spoke with Gregor Walbring, who is a professor at the University of Calgary in disability and ability studies. So Gregor is really, you know, knowledgeable, also just one of those people that is like so enthusiastic and willing to share knowledge. I really enjoyed speaking with him.
4: Yeah, he was so lovely and also just a really lovely person. I'm having a great time editing this episode, and I'm sure that our listeners will really enjoy it.
5: Yeah, I also like that he calls his like students the wolf pack.
4: He's
5: that
4: just
5: speaks
4: such
5: a, to me.
4: Such a charming human being. And we've covered disability justice a couple of times on the podcast, but it's the sort of subject that you really can't say too much about. And so I was really delighted that Kristen was able to bring on another fantastic guest. It's, you have a skill. And we're very excited to bring you a new season soonish. We're reaching out to people now, and we're going to start recording in the next month or two. So maybe not an immediate release, but certainly it is in the pipeline and on its way.
5: Should we tease the theme of the season?
4: Sure. You're so much better at describing things than me that maybe you should do it. You have a way with words that I do not.
5: Well, that feels unfair because the season was like, this is your idea and it's a really good idea. So I'll just give you full credit, but sure.
4: And then every subject is basically Kristen, except for the ones that are weird and unreally thought out. Those ones will be mine.
5: So Kyla had this really awesome thought that was, for next season, let's talk about ideas that just need more money. So maybe they're not new ideas, but they're ideas that maybe we don't have enough attention to or that are really underfunded. So I guess we can give you an example that is not one that's going to be in the season, but that we do think is really important. Schools need more money. Teachers need more money. It's interventions that matter, that make a positive difference in life, where we've got a lot of evidence that they work, but we just like are not giving them enough support or attention.
4: Yeah, that's a great way to say it. And the reason we can't give you a real example from the upcoming season is because we haven't locked in an episode yet, but we're working on it. So if you hear this episode and you're like, hey, I work for an organization that could use a lot of money, I mean, reach out to us. We're open.
5: Yeah, we love getting suggestions for episodes. If you are somebody that wants to be on the show and you are, maybe you work in an area that's like really underfunded but does really good work, let us know.
4: Yeah, we're open to it. No promises, because we actually already do have a full lineup. But as you can see, we always do bonus episodes and we love featuring awesome people. So hit us up. Otherwise, enjoy this episode.
5: Thank you, Gregor, so much for speaking with us today. To start with, could you just tell us a little bit about yourself and your research at the University of Calgary?
1: Yes. So I'm faculty in Community Rehab Disability Studies. Well, normally I describe myself as an ability studies, disability studies, science and technology governance studies, sustainability studies scholar. So I'm fairly broad in what I do. I mean, but in the end, all is somehow linked to a disabled people, their lived realities, and I mean, in essence, uses the ability framework, I mean, through everything. Yeah, and I do that since, I mean, 2008 as a faculty member, but I mean, I do disability politics literally since I'm born, right? I mean, being a thalidomide person, we were all the time, I mean, right? We're all the time disability issues, so I do that, I mean, for a long time.
5: You're a great person to talk to about disability climate justice, which is our theme for today. But just to get us started, can you talk a little bit about what research has found about how disabled people are disproportionately negatively affected by climate change?
1: I mean, it makes sense that disabled people are disproportionately impacted. If there are fires, if there are floodings, if there, I mean, doesn't matter what on climate change, I mean, if you're impacted in your normal daily life, then obviously as soon as something goes wrong in general, you are impacted even more. For example, when we have all the fires right in recent years, the evacuation centers are normally not set up for disabled people. There's a huge amount of, but I mean, academic literature by disability studies scholars since 2008, right when I published on it, which highlights literally from one disaster to the next where there are problems. From Katrina, right, which I used in my as a quote from in my 2009 climate change paper, where in essence it was at a hearing where was about a disabled woman in her wheelchair was drowning. And she drowned because no one was picking her up, because no one was in the emergency evacuation policies. No one was responsible for picking up disabled people in their houses. And then she simply drowned in her wheelchair in a house, right? And then there was a U.S. news item around the Los Angeles flood fires. And same thing. They didn't go in there, and so the people simply burned in their house. So that is now decades apart, but the premise is the same. The evacuation procedures are simply not up to snuff, right? And one could go on and on, right? There's so much there, and it makes sense. If you are, as a so-called ability normative person, have problems, then obviously, then the ones, if you're not ability normative, you have even more problems. We know heat waves. Heat waves, the number one killer, I mean, around heat states is nursing homes and elderly people and so on. Again, they don't have a certain resistance, and we have no good place, right, how we can, I mean, as to what we do in heat waves with them. And that's, of course, also with disabled people. If they also have a illness where they are less resistant to high heat, a lot of buildings, if you rent something, they don't allow that you put in a cooling unit because the electric grid of a, right, especially if it's apartment blocks, they're not made. If then everyone puts all by a sudden cooling units into their places, right, gets overloaded, they will, I mean, the fuses will just burn, right?
5: There's really sort of a range of ways that disabled people are impacted disproportionately about climate change. But one of the things that you've sort of highlighted in your work is the importance of thinking about ableism and disableism as being sort of a cause of that disproportionate impact. So I'm wondering if, first of all, can you talk a little bit about what ableism and disableism mean, and then some of the main ways that they sort of come up in the context of climate change?
1: Ableism means that we see certain abilities as essential, and it's normally linked to disabled people. So when I coined the field of ability studies back in 2008, I went beyond that. I see ability judgments as the general cultural reality. Right? Fiona Campbell, with studies in ableism, coined that in 2008, focused more on disabled people. And then there's Dan Goodley. These are the three main strands of ability-based studies, I would say. Now, when I coined this as the general cultural reality, it's because I was trying to find a way to that I can literally do, I mean, it doesn't matter what topic shows up academically, I can put my two cents to it. And I come from the cyborg area, where in essence the cyborg is then the, well, in essence, right, the humans who are not enhanced beyond their species typical are seen as diseased. So the idea is there is a timeline. Certain abilities pop up and people are sniggering. Right? I mean, is eclectic, is, I mean, outlandish. Then some of them make it into the next stage where people see them as, well, they actually might have some utility. They're not as outlandish as we maybe thought. So this becomes in what I call ability expectation, nice to have. Then we have this where certain abilities become essential to have. All right, that's ableism, where you judge certain abilities as essential to have. And then certain abilities become obsolete. They were essential, but they're not anymore, right? Ability obsolescence. Prime example is the Luddites, right? All the way back UK history, right? The weavers, right? Who felt when the steam-powered looms would replace them with their abilities. Their abilities they had, for which they had then a living outcome, were all by a sudden obsolete. Another example which leads to where we see new abilities are expected, which then labels people who don't have them as deficient, is the very term learning disability. Up to 1963, there was no term learning disability in the US-Canadian context. But the Americans changed requirements in schools. After Sputnik went up into orbit, by the Russians, and then the Americans changed because they needed more STEM students, right? Science, technology, engineering, math students. And then they changed requirements in schools. And then a lot of kids who up to then were totally ability normative couldn't cut it anymore. And then they coined for them, of course, not the phrase learning disability as an ability variation of learning, but as a neurological disorder.
3: 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I'm Harbinger director Andre Goulet in Montreal. This episode's brought to you by the new Between the Lines Books release, Strangely Friends, A History of Cuban-Canadian Encounters. And finally, Sierra Club Canada's The Environment in Canada is a weekly podcast exploring climate change, biodiversity, renewable energy, and democracy with hosts Jessica Murray in Toronto and Connor Curtis in Montreal. On this highlight from a recent episode, The Energy Mix's Mitchell Beer joins the show to explain why solution-focused energy reporting is more important now than ever. Now, here's the show.
6: Welcome to another episode of the Environment in Canada podcast, a podcast about the environment in Canada by Sierra Club Canada. I'm Connor Curtis, Head of Communications with Sierra Club Canada, and today I'm going to be talking with Mitchell Beer, publisher of The Energy Mix, which, if you haven't heard of it before, is one of the best sources for energy and climate news in Canada. Now, this interview is actually from September 2024, and this episode is coming out in 2025. Obviously, a lot has changed in that time, but our conversation about energy journalism remains really, really relevant to coverage now. As the interview itself is from a little while ago, though, I wanted to start this episode by reading you something more recent from the Energy Mix, and through that reading, hopefully give you an example of the sort of coverage they are doing. So before jumping into the interview, here are a couple of excerpts of an article by Mitchell Beer from July 6, 2025, entitled Oil is Faltering, Renewables Will Survive Trump, What is Carney's Next Move? You wouldn't know it from scanning through your daily dose of morning headlines, but we're witnessing the beginning of the end of oil and gas. And industry executives know it, even if they can't or won't say it out loud. When Canada's oil sands and pipeline titans tout a new generation of fossil fuel infrastructure, when Donald Trump tries to command industry action, and I mean now on his drill baby drill agenda, they're pushing against two realities that are beyond their control. Weak fossil fuel demand is driving down the oil and gas prices on which the industry's profits rise or fall. We'll see those prices spike from time to time for the foreseeable future, but they won't run high enough for long enough to pay for the multi-billion dollar mega projects the industry is promoting. The cheapest, quickest, most reliable way to meet new energy demand is with renewable sources like wind and solar, energy storage, and energy efficiency, particularly smaller decentralized sources that can be matched to local needs and help communities and businesses build resilience against the next local heat wave, flood, or power outage. The world's largest oil companies have endured a lost decade in the stock market, struggling to convince investors that they can grow in a world where demand for their main product is expected to peak in coming years, the Financial Times reported in mid-June, citing a conclusion in the International Energy Agency first published in May 2021. Oil majors are no strangers to boom and bust cycles, the Times added. But now, the challenge may be structural. The rapid adoption of electric vehicles, especially in China, has surpassed the industry. Many oil majors now concede that production will probably peak within the next decade. So colossal fossils like ExxonMobil, Shell, BP, and Norway's Equinor are now working to squeeze every molecule, in the words of Equinor's CEO Anders Opedal, before the music stops. Equinor isn't alone. Every fossil company everywhere wants investors, governments, and citizens to think, even against the thinnest of evidence, it will be the last one standing as its business steadily crashes. But times are already tough, and the tell comes from two of the industry's biggest voices, a branch of the U.S. Federal Reserve and the world's oil and gas cartel. The full 2025 article by Mitchell I just read from can be found in the Energy Mix's Weekender on Substack. I'll link to it below. Now, without further ado, here's that interview from 2024. Thank you for joining me today. For those tuning in, who are you and what do you do?
7: Thanks for having me here, Connor. I'm the publisher of The Energy Mix, which is a community news website and e-digest series on climate change, energy, and the shift off carbon. We've just celebrated 10 years of pretty much continuous publishing. And if you told me a decade ago that I'd be going around saying that, I would have thought that was somewhere between hilarious and terrifying, but here we are. Mm-hmm. And Energy Mix Productions is also one of the two lead partners in the Green Resilience Project, which is a series of local listening sessions across Canada at the intersection between income insecurity, local resilience, and climate solutions.
8: It's a lot of really valuable work. I'm curious, looking at the media landscape right now, what do you see as some of the challenges and perhaps some of the gaps that need to be addressed in journalism covering environmental topics?
7: Well, actually, I'm glad you asked that. The 101 media coverage out there in both Canada and the US has been getting a lot better over the last two or three years. And there are a lot of examples that start with news outlets like the CBC, the Toronto Star, the Washington Post in the US. I don't know how current this information is with some of the staff changes they've been going through. But at one point, while they were in the midst of broader layoffs, they expanded their climate newsroom to 30 or more people, which is mind-blowing. I mean, you'll hear stories about climate coverage and commitments to climate coverage going on in general media. And more than once, I've had this reaction, we've actually lived to see this day. It's really changed this much. There's always a need for more in-depth coverage, for more investigative coverage. But bear in mind as well that media everywhere, local media, national media, everything in between, have been gutted. It's been a decade or more now since journalism truly had a financing model that works for conventional journalism or any journalism. And that's not just on climate and the environment. They just don't have the resources a lot of the time to get out there. So newsrooms are getting cut back, local news outlets are shuttering. And I mean, that's bad news for climate coverage. It's bad news for democracy, bad news for communities. And it's something I think everybody is really still scrambling to sort out in our own coverage, partly because we think the 101 is being done pretty well out there. We've really been shifting our focus over the last few years to the what and the why of climate change and climate solutions, to the how we actually get it done. We're never going to get 100% consensus out there that climate change is the thing. And thankfully, I don't think we need 100% consensus to win. What we do need, though, is to engage with audiences and communities that can have a disproportionate impact in driving faster, deeper carbon cuts. Whether those audiences are activists determined to make a difference or city managers trying to figure out how the procurement department gets online with this, right? It's all of those things, everything in between. Once we get beyond, we have to get that emergency declaration declared. We have to get that 2040 target established and that 2030 target tightened up. Once we've done that important work, the really complicated detail that follows is, okay, don't think twice. How do we actually implement this? And that's the how. So there are so many interesting stories to be told, conversations to be had, and complicated progress to be made. And I think that's something that media at any level can and should be focusing on. The one other piece that I'll trust you to cut out of this answer if it's getting too long is that we're starting to get really interested in, where necessary, how to restore, but where it still exists, how to mobilize local media. There was a study out of UCLA, I think over the last 6 to 8 weeks, and we covered it in our news digest, where they found that support for local infrastructure projects depended very much on whether the story was told locally or nationally. And they didn't specifically say green infrastructure, but you can imagine that if you're sitting in Kamloops and you see another news story, rather, about billions of dollars going into federal investment tax credits, depending on your own political persuasion, depending on how your day is going so far, your reaction might be, oh, great, there's Ottawa with its hand in my pocket again. But if the news story is, we're finally getting this footbridge that we've been trying to get funded for decades, you all remember how long we've been wanting this, and it means that you will have a 20-minute shorter commute each way each day. Mm-hmm. And for bonus points, your daughter can actually bike safely because it includes a bike lane. Mm-hmm. Right? Suddenly that $5 or $10 million local investment is so much more meaningful to you than the $5 or $10 billion tax credit at the federal level. And it helps build understanding that, yeah, climate action is about local solutions that go way beyond the emission reductions. So honestly, sure, what we're doing with this, yeah, I have a few ideas. But getting those local stories seeded and told and supported is an area where I think none of us really have the resources to do the work, and something really promising where media can step up, given the dollars and given the staffing and the expertise.
8: Well, it's interesting just to take a bit of a tangent on that. And we had another episode where we talked about sentiments around taxation, right? People maybe are really anti-taxation when they don't see any benefit to it, when they think that it's just the money is going in and nothing's coming out, and they don't see what the actual benefits are. And there might be just criticism sometimes for that too, right? Like, it's not like every tax dollar gets spent in a way that is perfect. I mean, how many millions of dollars are we giving away in funding for carbon capture storage that's not going anywhere, right? But corporate profits.
7: There's Hey, can I tell you, well, pipeline is called Trans Mountain.
8: Yeah, exactly, right? Like, if you're concerned about your tax dollars, there are definitely just criticisms to make, right? And so it's not like that argument is wrong. It's just there are also places where, obviously, I mean, we live in a country where we do taxation, and that taxation does get spent in ways that are good and, as you say, have local benefits. And I think maybe that ties a bit into the next question, the nuance of these stories, right? Because it's funny, you mentioned about media doing a better and better job of covering these issues. It's funny, but when I listen to the media, and maybe it's my bias from working in environmentalism, right? Like, I look at the media and I watch the news, and it seems to be about scandal. It seems to be about the biggest reveal or piece of drama. I'm curious, if we are back at a dialogue about environmental and energy solutions, great. But if not, if there's work to be done there, how would we get to maybe a more productive dialogue about it?
3: 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We'll be back with a new episode next week. Until then, I'm Harbinger Director Andre Goulet in Montreal. 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

0: looking for some relief from June's FIFA fever? Head down to Jericho Beach Park this July 17th to 19th for the 49th annual Vancouver International Folk Music Festival. 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That's the 49th annual Vancouver International Folk Music Festival, this July 17th, 18th, and 19th at Jericho Beach Park. We'll see you there!
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5: I'm sorry.
2: 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Here with you every Wednesday, 2:30 to 3:30, bringing you the best in local and Canadian music. We're going to have a blast today, jamming a bunch of different tunes. I'm not sure where this will go. It could go anywhere on a day like today. We've had a good run of guests every week for the last few weeks, and this week I thought I was going to be working somewhere, so I didn't get anything organized. And instead, I'm just going to focus on some festivals going on around these parts and parts unknown to maybe some of you. I like to keep it local, BC local, as we are the community radio station in Vancouver and can help a lot of people get to know this province better. It's something I really, really enjoy. So we're going to talk a bit about the Arts on the Fly Festival. I'm going to be talking about there's the Arts Wells Festival that's coming up in a little while. There's, I believe, Tiny Lights just happened, so I wanted to play some artists from that. There was Balkan Schmalkan Festival, the Festival, SH Festival. Ashton was here talking about a couple weeks ago. Ashton Sweet and him and Balkan Schmalkan put on a great festival at the Commercial Drive Legion. It was sold out both nights. I was there helping out with the sound and really just enjoyed it. The quality of the acts and everything was a real treat. So there's lots of good things starting to happen and go on around our community here. The folk festival is coming up. There's the string band jamboree there going on in Comox Valley. I think it's near Cumberland. But yeah, there's all this good stuff going around, and it's nice to see people getting out and supporting these things. As you know, after the winter, it's important to not get overwhelmed and enjoy the sun when we have it. Even on, you know, on those days where it's a lot, it's good to get that vitamin D while we can. I know there's also lots going on around town as the FIFA World Cup stuff has started. And that's sort of interesting. Obviously, there's things you hear in a lot of about it. And I was downtown and seeing a lot of different people There's some parts to things that are cool, I think, is the way that I see it. There's some parts to things that I really don't like. You also notice that over the last several weeks, they've really been clearing out this neighborhood as we record from the corner of Hastings, Columbia, and Columbia Street. But yeah, it's a real treat to have a space to play some local music and maybe some music that'll talk to some of these things, talk about some of these things, and maybe a bit of fun and irreverence, because I can't take it too seriously. If you like what you hear, we're at www.coopradio.org, where you can listen to archive shows, you can do things like become engaged and get memberships, or find out more about us and our history and what we're up to here, because we've been Vancouver's community radio station for 51 years now, and we need to make the next 50. And the only way we do that is through, you know, the listeners, the people out there that tune in, and the people that become members and make this happen, make shows, programmers. If you're interested in their space, it's how it works. It's a really lovely and non-corporate, non-Elon Musk, algorithm-controlled nonsense. I'm going to play a song right now called The Chilcotin War. This has my friend Jeff Andrew on fiddle on it. And it's a tune written by The Rebel Spell. And it's particularly, I think, important because we're hearing with elections, provincial elections coming up, and the red herring and issue of land claims in Richmond causing a lot of racism. I mean, that and what you see south of the border with the clown in chief there. But, well, not clown. Clowns can be great. Anyways, it's a lot. So I just really think we need to have some music to talk about it. And this is The Chilcotin War by The Rebel Spell on Co-op Radio.
6: Oh, no!

Good afternoon, people out there of the world, of the radio hearing communities. Maybe it could be anywhere in the world as we're online at WWW Co-op Radio. No apology necessary, broadcast from here in the downtown east side of Vancouver on these unceded ancestral Coast Salish territories of the Musqueam, Squamish, and Tsleil-Waututh Nations, but across the Salish Sea to parts unknown, across the borderline to our friends south of the border. And it's interesting stuff going on. We're hearing lots about friends from all over and friends of the world and friends uniting. And there's some really, startling things and some really good and beautiful things. But I don't really know. Sometimes it doesn't always feel like there's a through line and a lot of things can be true at once. I think that last song I just played, I'm going to tell you everything I played, and maybe it'll become clear as to why I played it, but that last song I played was a song by Santa Lucia, LFR. Cool dude I met at a pizza spot gave me his disc over on the drive, and I've never seen him again, but I've played that album several times, and it's terrific. That song was called The Politics of Homelessness, and talking about throwing a fancy party. Just at the same time as I'm out front here, we broadcast from the heart of the downtown east side, and it's definitely been an ongoing project to clear this neighborhood out for many weeks and months and years, and it's really challenging to see that, and it's interesting how, you know, some of that's done in really negative ways, and some of that one would hope is also done in some positive ways, like finding some solutions, although probably not nearly enough of tilted in one way to the other. But you'd like to see that if the the broader Vancouver community can mobilize so quickly to make something like FIFA happen, something that is expected to cost maybe $700 million in public funds, as a gross thing, they make some of that back. I understand how this all works. Hopefully they generate things. But that we can mobilize to fix some of our problems, because the, current cost to people's lives and, the community is really challenging down here on a regular week, so I just think if we're going to be able to do things like this, I believe in what we can do, and we can do things like also make our community better down here in the downtown east side, and help people out and maybe find more ways to get social housing and social services and stuff. Because, yeah, it's insane the amount of money they're spending on this stuff. While concurrently it's like a weird private company that FIFA is, sort of an international criminal syndicate that occasionally puts on football matches, I think was the best description of them that I heard. And, yeah, we need to have some maybe more homegrown, more authentically community-based approaches to sports, particularly. Sports is something that can be beautiful, and I really like seeing all the people get out and cheering teams in a low-key, kind of strange way. You're like, oh, I like these people more than these people, so I'm going to cheer for their sports team. But it's awesome. It is really great to see people getting together and celebrating stuff through sport, and that's been happening for thousands of years. That's something that isn't corporate manifested, but a lot of times the corporations shut the people out from these things. And even in like college sports in the States, how it becomes a feeding system to the professional system, where as sports

should be for everyone. The whole point of physical education and all that stuff was to keep us active and stuff as we moved into a more urban sort of paradigm over the last couple hundred years, being less physical and stuff, right? So, anyways, just I really want to encourage people to enjoy sport and take what you can from it, but also really opposed to the corporate nature of it and the way that it doesn't support the communities, and we could find, you know, a lot of better ways to maybe organize international sport than a crazy, what would appear to be very corrupt organization in FIFA. It's a challenge, right? I don't know. But here we are. I'm going to get through everything else we played. That last song, though, I wanted to shout out Santa Lucia and how great that song was. Before that, we heard from Sinead Sanders, who was a guest earlier in the year with her new album that just came out. And that song was called I've Been Waiting, because I've been waiting for some solutions to these problems, I guess. And then before that was Lexi Marie with We Sing Louder off the Rebel Sing compilation, tribute to Todd Sirius. And Lexi is a great artist. And that song was a really an amazing jam. So shout out to Lexi. And I think we all need to sing louder in our daily lives, and maybe for things that we care about too, but also just to get together. We started out with Kiva MH with a new tune of his called Sleep On Me. And before that, the very first song was a tune by The Rebel Spell. I believe that one was the Chilcotin War that I wanted to play there, shouting out that whole interesting bit of BC history, but how it's kind of relevant now with everything that we're seeing go on and the way that some of our political parties feel it's all right to talk mad smack and be really weird and try and disregard, you know, treaties. I believe actually several of the First Nations in Alberta today called for Danielle Smith to be under investigation for, essentially sedition, which is wild. It's like crazy stuff going on out there, people. So figure out how to find those things. Listen in here, go into your different media sources. I'm not a fan of what's going on and how we all think that they used to be able to find this media source that was trustworthy or this one. In reality, to me, it seems like you always got to read the one side and the other side and figure out where the truth is in the middle, because it's life's complicated and we can't just be expecting other people to, you know, explain it to us. It's a crazy time, and you got to read, you know, your diverse media source. I look at things like Democracy Now. We can hear it on the station or listen to other shows here, or the Tai is a great media journalism that happens in this city, and they cover more local issues. Or you look at the CBC, or maybe you look at the corporate media, and then you maybe read all of these things, and you talk to some friends, and maybe they're getting information from all sorts of places, and then you have to formulate your own opinion, right? Like, it's wild out there, people. It's not a situation that we can be just letting ride, so we gotta be getting engaged. And thanks for listening, because I think community radio is a good way to do that. We're gonna jump into some more tunes here. It's No Apology Necessary. It's 3:05 for those without a sundial, and we'll be here till 3:30. Keep it locked, y'all.

Good afternoon, everybody. We're back here. No apology necessary. The crowd goes wild. Who knows what's going to happen next? Nobody could be sure. Nobody would know why. Nobody would how. But we're here through the magic of radio. Triple W Co-op Radio, if you want to find out more about that magic, how to keep it going. But I've been playing a bunch of awesome local and Canadian music today. That's what we do every week on this show. That last tune was by a crew called Moby S, and it was called Day X. Before that, we had a little bit of Petunia and the Vipers with a song called Bible Preacher. Before that, I was playing Tribe Called Red off of a very special jam session with those guys back in the day called Just Jam. You can see it on Tim and Barry TV on YouTube, but it's just great. And they're killing it. And yeah, I thought that was fun to play. I might do that on the way out the door too. We'll see. Before that, to get between that and Petunia, because I don't really think that usually I'd put Tribe Called Red with Petunia. Well, I mean, I might, but I don't know how that'd work for everybody. So we had a little interlude there from an old school album of Country Moog. That's a Moog synthesizer playing country music. It's pretty wild and far out. And so we played, we had that in there. And then before that, in the first set, or in the background, I think while I was talking, I had a bit of Modesky, Martin, and Wood. Hadn't heard that in a minute, and they're terrific. Then we had the first set, which had Santa Lucia with Politics of Homelessness, I've Been Waiting by Sinead Sanders, Lexi Marie with We Sing Louder, Kiva MH with Sleep On Me, and The Rebel Spell with The Chilcotin War. Been having, a blast today playing all this good music for you. I was talking some stuff in the middle there about all the going-ons in town here, and obviously, as I was saying, goods and bads, and we want everybody to take care and figure out how to support the people in this community while we're having a party. Because you gotta, if you go to a house party, right, you gotta respect the house you're at. Alright, y'all, we'll be back next week, 2:30 to 3:30 every Wednesday, playing the best in local and Canadian music. We're within the exclusion zone, but don't feel excluded. It's community radio. It's Vancouver's co-op radio, CFRO. Thanks again for listening. I do think I kind of just feel like leaving this jam on to get myself out of here. This is a Tribe Called Red just banging it out, and I'll be playing this until Mark comes on there with Radio Vancouver. Is that what I should do? Or should I play something else? No, I should play something else. I already played that today. That's just me being lazy and also just wanting to boogie. I'm going to play a very special song by Jeff Berner, and it was recorded just around the corner from here. It's called Why Don't We Just Take the Billionaire's Money Away, and I dedicate this to the corporate sponsors of FIFA. Have fun, y'all. Have fun. See you next week, 2:30, 3:30. Take it away, Jeff, please. Thank you.

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4: So the International Criminal Court does not choose the world in which it operates. We live in the same planet, and we observe the same shocking realities that not only you all see, but that people experience, not on the movie sets of Hollywood, but in their lives. So the question really is not whether the International Criminal Court is perfect. It is whether or not this world is better without it than with it.
5: That's Karim Khan, and this is Alternative Radio. I'm David Barsamyan. This edition of AR features Karim Khan on the International Criminal Court. The International Criminal Court, the ICC, is based in The Hague, Netherlands. Established in 2002 under the Rome Statute, the ICC is the first and only permanent international court with jurisdiction to prosecute individuals for the crimes of genocide, crimes against humanity, war crimes, and the crime of aggression. The ICC is intended to complement, not replace, national judicial systems. It can exercise its jurisdiction only when national courts are unwilling or unable to prosecute criminals. The court has brought charges against high-profile international leaders and in some cases has imprisoned them. Countries that are not party to the ICC and do not recognize its jurisdiction include China, India, Russia, Israel, and the United States. Our guest today is Karim Khan. He's a British lawyer and the third prosecutor of the International Criminal Court. He holds over three decades of legal experience, navigating some of the world's most complex international war crimes and human rights cases. He spoke at the Oxford Union in Oxford, UK, in May. And now, Karim Khan.
4: In this time of major power conflicts, in this time of uncertainty, the unpredictability of this moment is not light. The anchors of stability and security in so many parts of the world have been upended. And you will know that much rides upon now. We can no longer have the complacency to think that there is time. This is a time for action, for determination, not a time for being a spectator to the misery that so many people are feeling today. And so the call really, be more engaged, be more involved. Don't be demoralized by the state of the world and the agony and the cries of anguish that come from so many different parts of the world. It's a time to strain one's sinews, to act with more focus, and have a belief and a conviction that the misery we have seen, the uncertainty that so many bear, doesn't have to be a consequence of our humanity, but our humanity, your dreams, your future, compels a course of action requiring change. We see in so many different institutions an onslaught against these structures, the imperfect structures, the not fully efficient structures, sometimes even the dysfunctional structures, but the structures nonetheless that were built by a generation who suffered almost Armageddon, that suffered the Second World War, that suffered and saw atomic bombs in Hiroshima and Nagasaki, who saw the Holocaust and the brutality when nationalism suffocated sanity. And we see around us so many signs of rearmament. 800 billion from the European Union, 1 trillion from the United States of America. You even see artists like Banksy with his statue blinded by a flag. Not a flag of patriotism, not a flag of values, not a flag of principle, but blind adherence to something that shields or covers our conscience, our humanity, our responsibility to give and to serve. And states are scared. States are uncertain. States are sometimes disorientated, many of them. How did they respond to this new reality of unpredictability when erstwhile allies seem to be very unpredictable? And what do they do in terms of the values that they proclaim so loudly on so many occasions from so many fora? That we live in a world governed by law. We live in a world governed by rules. And then you and our approaching souls will no doubt proclaim, what do the people of Adre, who've run for their lives from Darfur, say to that? Where's the law for them? The people of Gaza or the West Bank, those that are mourning their loved ones that were killed in Israel, the women, the girls particularly, and other minorities that have been suffocated by the rigid and un-Islamic views of the Taliban, or the Muslim Rohingya who are persecuted by fundamentalism in the name of Buddhism, the most un-Buddhist teaching. Buddhism doesn't even allow a fly to be hurt, and yet look at the hate speech that is being proclaimed in Myanmar. So what of the law? And is it worth the paper it's written on? And why should anybody have the audacity to tell any of you, don't lose hope? How will anybody have the audacity to tell any of you, don't give up? I was elected prosecutor of the International Criminal Court, and I was sworn in June 2021. And this is a court that was controversial when it was born, when it came into force in 2002. Indeed, it was controversial when it was signed in Rome in 1998. And this is said by many to be a court for the weak, ignored by the strong. It has been said to be a court that changes the standard of legality depending upon who is committing the alleged crimes. It's said to be a court that is symbolic, not real. A fig leaf on too many occasions, to the naked reality that power trumps principle. And the law that we get are the scraps that the powerful allow us to eat and throw before us. But to that I say, let's peel it away. Let's peel it back and look at certain realities. Not as an apologist, but concretely, the International Criminal Court is an awful testament to the cruelty of man on so many occasions. That in this year, when we are routinely talking about artificial intelligence, we lose our own intelligence or conscience on so many occasions in so many spheres. How is it that on earth, medieval acts of brutality, of callousness, of cruelty take place? But the ICC is not a court of first instance. It is a court of last resort. It comes into operation when there's been failure. It's very important to understand that. The ICC, we come into action when there's been a failure. When there's a failure of institutions, when there's a failure of protection, when there's been a failure on a national level, either due to inability or unwillingness to comply with these basic standards The genocide is not allowed. Crimes against humanity are not allowed. War crimes are prohibited. And the crime of aggression should be condemned and action taken. But the Nuremberg principles underlined how important it was, how important it is to call out prohibited behavior, not only as a function of moral clarity and legal norms, but as an essential prerequisite to ensure stability and security. So the International Criminal Court does not choose the world in which it operates. We live in the same planet. We breathe the same air. And we observe the same shocking realities that not only you all see, but that people experience, not on the movie sets of Hollywood, but in their lives. So the question really is not whether the International Criminal Court is perfect. It is whether or not this world is better without it than with it. Is it worth trying to make it work better? Is it worth trying to expand the umbrella of protection to people around the world? We have 125 states that have signed up to the Rome Statute. And of course it is true, the United States and China and Russia, Pakistan and India, many others have not signed up, but 125 have signed up. Is it worth trying to persevere? And the other argument, of course, is you are quislings, you look away, make excuses, you act as apologists the minute you get difficult cases. And for many years, the criticism of the International Criminal Court was this is a European court for African affairs. It was this court, Africa is a playground for international judges and prosecutors to apply the law against the weak or relatively weaker countries, economically developing countries. I would make two observations. Firstly, I give great credit to the continent of Africa and the countries of Africa who have signed up to this common charter of humanity called the Rome Statute. They constitute the biggest group, the biggest regional group. There are more African countries that voluntarily, without a gun at their head, without threats, in fact, in the face of threats on many occasions, they signed up to the Rome Statute. And that's evidence not only in the International Criminal Court. Look what Africa has done in the Special Court for Sierra Leone. Look what the continent of Africa has done in the Special Courts for the Central African Republic. Look what the continent did in the Extraordinary Chambers for Hissenhabré, the African Special Chambers for Hissenhabré that charged and prosecuted and then convicted the former president of Chad in the courts of Senegal. These are achievements of Africa for Africa to be proud of, because they have shown, despite many other problems, despite work to be done there as in every other continent of the world, they have sought to protect the rights of their individuals. But certainly it was correct that until for many years, the only warrants issued against any individual were related to African suspects. But that has changed. I applied for warrants in Georgia and in Ukraine, Russia. They were granted. We applied for warrants in Israel and in Palestine. They were granted. We applied for warrants in Afghanistan for the crimes of the Taliban. They were granted. We applied for warrants in the Philippines, in Bangladesh, in Myanmar. We opened an investigation for the first time in Latin America. So within the resources we have, the men and women of the office have been working tirelessly, trying to use this yardstick and trying to apply that yardstick of humanity, that yardstick of legality, more equally, realizing that the law should not care one jot what passport one holds, what color is one's skin, what religion one believes in or practices. The law should not care on any issue except that every human being, every child, every man and woman has a right not to be persecuted, has a right to live freely, has a right to hope and a right to progress, and certainly not a right to have their life snuffed out for the type of ridiculous reasons, hateful reasons that we have seen blight humanity's history and that it continues to do so. And it's important to note that the application of arrest warrants is not a soundbite. In many ways, that's when work starts. Individuals are presumed innocent. We have due process. We have independent judges who issue any warrants, who supervise proceedings, that there is fairness. And to those that say it's a fool's errand, that it's some kind of kumbaya lawyers and judges who think this is making a difference and it's all going to go nowhere, this is what people thought. When the Yugoslav tribunal was established, nobody thought President Milosevic, Karadzic or Mladic would see the inside of a courtroom. Nobody thought that Jean Kabanda, the Prime Minister of Rwanda, would see the inside of the courtroom. Nobody thought Charles Taylor would be arrested, the former president of Liberia. He's in Durham prison up north. Many people thought that President Duterte of the Philippines would never be held accountable in a fair trial, and all those things are taking place. But the context, of course, is one where there is politics. And Richard Goldstone, the first prosecutor of the Yugoslav and Rwandan tribune, used to say that politics is at the margins and center of international law. If you don't understand the politics, one won't understand the law. And of course, states have their own strategic interests. They have their own friends. They have their own foes. But those friends and those foes cannot be a judge's friend or foe. Those friends and those foes cannot be a prosecutor's friends or foes. Because Lady Justice must be blind. And justice must be impartial. So independence is not the absence of pressure. There's pressure domestically. We saw in the Brexit debate, things get very heated on so many issues. Pressure is part and parcel for any judge, any prosecutor, any defense lawyer. They have to have the courage, the stamina, to apply the law without fear or favor. Independence is not giving in to that pressure and to try to apply the law equally. Now, of course, it's difficult. We have seen, even before the most recent outburst of tension in world affairs, the work of the International Criminal Court, of course, is of being of great interest to some powerful states. Around December or so, 2021, the Dutch government announced publicly that there had been a very sophisticated operation by the Russian GRU to place a spy in my office. We have seen very complex cyber attacks against the court. And we see that certain decisions that an independent prosecutor may take and independent judges may rule upon are not universally welcome. The disdain of the Russian Federation led to arrest warrants, and then those arrest warrants for elected officials escalated to convictions in absence. And the same applies in relation to the United States, that we had a mandate given to us by states. States had recognized Palestine. We applied the law equally in the way that it was applied in Ukraine and with Russia and in every other situation. Applications were put forward and judges ruled on the merits of those applications. And the threats, the attempts to dissuade led to executive orders and then sanctions. Some elected officials have had visas revoked, have had bank accounts closed, credit cards denied, family members sanctioned. This is the world of brute force, very crude thinking, sledgehammer approach to justice that we also see, unfortunately, in some countries. We see human rights defenders being targeted. And we see around the world so many human rights organizations sanctioned, not because what they do is criminal, not because what they do is undermining society, but because they're supporting humanity. And yet, remarkably, these groups, men and women of my office, public servants, special rapporteurs like Francesca Albanese and others, and victims keep having this remarkable, unfathomable belief that the law is for them. Their houses may have been demolished, their families may have been decimated. They may carry the scars and the wounds and shattered hearts of conflict. And yet every time, truthfully, I'm in awe when I sit with those survivors, whether it's in Cox's Bazar and speaking to Rohingya, or you speak to victims from any other part of the world. The same belief that this court that is far too far away in Holland, not close enough to them as it should be, a court they don't know much about, they see it as representing a vindication of their rights, that they are not invisible. They will not accept to be marginalized and downtrodden in the way that many have been marginalized and downtrodden. And that, in the simplest way, is why the ICC is important. Because the fact that the law sees people that some want to erase means something to those individuals at the time the action is taken to say what is happening is wrong, and they have every right to justice as we want. The office has tried to work at the speed of relevance, and there's been many exciting initiatives, policy papers on gender persecution, on gender crimes, on slavery crimes, environmental crimes, crimes against and affecting children. But much more important than that is there's this new effort by the men and women of the office to apply those policies in practice. And that's put into very sharp focus in relation to the applications that were applied for and granted in relation to two individuals of the Taliban for the crime of gender persecution of women and girls in Afghanistan. So this is not a jurisprudence factory. We don't see it as a place just to set norms. It has to have relevance to people that want the shelter. They want shelter, firstly, and they want also the shelter of the law. Don't give in to the doomsters and the gloomsters. Don't give in to despondency, because things are moving. Maybe, unfortunately, sometimes it may appear like a glacial movement, but there is a tremor. I think there is a reawakening, because in the face of the double standards we have seen and the apparent selectivity on so many occasions, people around the world, in villages, people, kids, families who could only dream of being where you are, could only dream of having the opportunities we have, they see clearly that they have rights and states and the powerful have obligations. And we see it in terms of other fora. South Africa, who has suffered so much, the people have suffered so much for the pernicious crime of apartheid for generations. They stood up and filed a case in the International Court of Justice, not for themselves, but for Palestinians. The Gambia, one of the poorest countries in the world, stood up. They stood up for the Rohingya on the other part of the world to say they have rights, and they filed before the International Court of Justice. And we see in the ICC, 41 countries filed and referred the situation of Ukraine to me. 7 states filed the Palestine situation, and others filed Venezuela, a case to come before the court. So there is an activity in which states do realize, for all the weaknesses, for all the imperfections, international law matters, because it puts in the center of the room, under a dazzling light, the contradictions and imperfections that we all observe. And it makes so many people realize, don't just talk the talk, walk the walk. Don't just proclaim, but act. Don't just promise, but protect. The Rome Statute, it's not the law of Italy. In the same way that the Geneva Conventions are not the law of Switzerland, or the Hague Conventions are not something particular to the Netherlands. This law is yours. in the most parched land in the Sahara to the greenest valley surrounding the fjords of Norway. There is no land in the world that has not seen at some time in their history the plant of justice bloom. It is the shared heritage of humanity. I'm not in the export business, and you don't need to be either. Because whatever one's religion, whatever one's legal system, common law, communist, Islamic, civil law, you will see in these fundamental principles of humanity that are what is prohibited, certain values, certain norms that we have to take seriously and activate. We need to wake up each other. We need to wake up ourselves to say, as we are speaking, people are suffering. So how do we make the law more effective? The first point, it's too important to leave to the lawyers. Law is too important to leave to the lawyers. It's too important, certainly, to leave to the prosecutor. Too important to leave to judges. Because justice is your birthright.

0: that cannot be explained away, that which cannot be tolerated. Rumi said, where there are ruins, there's hope for a treasure. And there are times when institutions that are built to uphold justice come under sustained pressure. They're questioned, they're weakened, and they're openly challenged. And in such moments, it's tempting maybe to disengage, to say, what's the point? The aspiration of equality is all hot air. Let's look after ourselves. We can't change it. The problem is too big. But despair does not simply reflect reality. Despair shapes reality. It's contagious. And that's why I think despair and despondency are the enemies to progress. Despair and despondency are luxuries we cannot allow ourselves. Because what right do we have, do you have, to despair and have despondency when people who've suffered so much have hope and have expectations and have rights? So justice and the commitment to justice was never built in perfect conditions. It's built by people like you, people more unfortunate than you, people that have sacrificed as much as you have to get where you are, people that would love to sacrifice in different ways to progress, but they feel at the mercy of powerful elements. If we can persist collectively, there is a hope that even in the ruins, as Rumi put it, even when laws and statutes and fine words may have been defaced, have been diluted, we should remember the promise that we made to the past of never forget. We should remember the promise that the present must make to the future of never again. These are serious times, but not hopeless times. We should raise our voice in favor of something which be a world governed by justice, governed by laws, less violence, less threats of force, more sense of responsibility, and a willingness and a humility to see the humanity in the stranger, to see the humanity in our neighbors, to see the humanity in ourselves, and that should also moderate the excesses that continue to scar so much of this planet. Thank you so much.
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1: You're currently on leave as prosecutor at the moment due to allegations that were raised against you. What, if anything, can you tell us about that and those allegations at the moment?
0: I can't say much, actually, because I'm bound by strict confidentiality obligations that I, of course, must and do respect. Of course, it's been reported and is accurate that I called for an investigation in October 2024. There was an external investigation thereafter. After that was closed, judges were appointed, three eminent judges were appointed by the Bureau of the Assembly of State Parties, and those judges unanimously reported back in March and said, from reviewing the evidence, the underlying evidence, and also the findings of the United Nations, they didn't find any misconduct or breach of authority. The matter is now before the Assembly of State Parties, but more than that, I really shouldn't say.
1: As you mentioned in your speech and with your role as prosecutor, the IC-

0: BBC received major attention for issuing arrest warrants for Benjamin Netanyahu and Yoav Gallant. Before the warrants were issued, you were sent a letter by US Republican senators that said, quote, target Israel and we will target you. And as reported by the Middle East Eye, you received a phone call from the then Foreign Secretary and former Prime Minister David Cameron, threatening to defund the ICC and leave the Rome Statute. Can you tell us what you felt about this pressure and why did you go ahead anyway?
1: Well, we went ahead because we followed the evidence. And it's not about us. It's about trying to serve and do right under the law and to those that actually look to the law for vindication and for protection. The senator's letter, in fact, went further, not only target you and your families, was the language used. And of course, it was a very eminent list of very senior United States senators. It was strange to read because one, of course, has respect for an institution like the United States Senate. But sometimes these letters speak more for those that send them than to those that for whom they are addressed. And yes, it's correct about Cameron. But, you know, I think threats are part and parcel to any judge or any prosecutor anyway. And a judge has to be deaf to those that clamour and look at the evidence. And I think that's what we have to do as the court is maturing. We looked at the evidence. The men and women of the office did not get deterred by warrants or by sanctions. They kept their eye on the ball, which is focusing on the victims. And the judge did exactly the same. And I think that's how we have to keep going.
0: So you did go through with the arrest warrants. But how could you issue arrest warrants against the Israeli Prime Minister if Israel is not party to the Rome Statute and they've never recognised, for example, the ICC's jurisdiction?
1: Because Palestine's not, is a state party. I mean, the same standard, when there was this cacophony of applause, it seemed to me, when we applied the law, not for applause, but we applied the law in relation to Ukraine and the acts of the Russian Federation. Well, Russia is not a signatory. But the allegations were on the territory of Ukraine, and that gave jurisdiction. In relation to Palestine, we looked at both, because certain acts that we looked into, for which warrants were eventually issued, took place, we allege, on the territory of Palestine, and some acts on Israel, on the territory of Israel, which is not a state party, the evidence disclosed that they were committed allegedly by Palestinians. Mm-hmm. And so we looked at the crimes, and we followed the evidence, and we submitted the applications we did, and the judges ruled in the manner they did, issuing warrants both in relation to individuals that were Hamas and also the two individuals that were Israeli.
0: So you announced your application for those warrants in a CNN interview on the 20th of May, 2024, before the pre-trial chamber had even ruled. The Guardian then reported in April 2025 that your own staff had asked the judges to issue a gag order on your public statements about the case because they felt your announcements were deviating from standard practice and putting pressure on the bench. Why did you announce the application on television before the judges had decided?
1: Well, in fact, staff didn't do any such thing. That's the first point. I mean, I made the announcement firstly with two lawyers standing behind me, and that's on the internet. And after that, I gave an interview. But it was prosecutorial discretion. You know, deterrence has a value when there are ongoing violations, and also important matters to let victims know that they're not forgotten, and judges will rule upon it. But it was not unprecedented. I did the same thing in relation to Georgia. We did the same thing in relation, my predecessors did in relation to, Kenya. The application for summonses were made public, and if one looks at other cases in the past, particularly by the first prosecutor, there were occasions when warrants were applied in secret and occasions when warrants were made public. I took the view, and it's a view I still have, that all things being equal, if there's an immediate arrest opportunity, warrants will be applied for secretly. That's the office did that in relation to President Duterte. It was applied for secretly, and the first the world knew is when that warrant was executed. There are other occasions when, if there's not an immediate arrest opportunity, transparency, publicity, deterrence, and also to show that there is an active investigation, it militates in favour of public announcements, and that's what we decided to do. And the important bit is not even that. Mm-hmm. The important, the headline, independent judges reviewed those warrants and they issued the warrant applications, they issued the warrants.
0: Going back to the sanctions and the discussions that we had earlier on the letters that were sent by senators, it wasn't just senators. It was, you know, President Trump, in one of his first acts in his second term, imposed sanctions on you and your family. He and Secretary Rubio have boasted about those sanctions. And according to those reports, those sanctions made you lose access to, for example, your Microsoft email address. What signal does this send for the global commitment to international law?
1: Well, it was meant to be painful. It was tough for me and, you know, my wife and my children, because it extended Magnitsky sanctions that are sanctions for human rights abusers, alleged abusers. They don't even extend to family members, but my children, their visas were revoked to the United States and bank accounts were frozen. And I was the guinea pig in a way. That happened in February after President Trump's election. And then other elected officials were sanctioned, I think the deputies and some judges, in around August. Some NGOs, Palestinian NGOs, were sanctioned in September. The Assembly of State Party has decried intimidation. But of course, states need to do a better job, because we're all public servants. And there's been a lot of discussion for a long time about sanctions blocking legislation. Mm. In the United Kingdom, we spoke a lot about sovereignty when the Brexit debate was coming along. One would hope that there is action to protect judges that are in the ICC. But I think, I said in the talk, some countries seem to be disorientated. It's sort of emotional disorientation. How do you deal with a new reality that when your friend and your ally is making taking action that is so threatening or out of kilter with the accepted norms of how one deals with international institutions committed to the rule of law? And, you know, it's gone beyond, as I mentioned. It's special rapporteurs. You see defunding of UN institutions. This does appear to be a concerted attempt to defund or corrode confidence in or capacity of international organizations. And that's why I was really saying this is the moment for all of us to realize we should speak up, because we remember the Second World War. We remember Niemöller. First, they came for the socialists. I didn't speak up because I wasn't a socialist. And at the end, you know, they came for me, and there was nobody left to speak up for me. And unfortunately, in many ways, we're living in the 1930s, historically, in terms of the state of flux we're seeing. And I think we need to defend our values about what's important. And if we define progress, if one of the ways we define progress is conduct regulated by the law, we should try to practice what we preach. And that requires some stamina, some focus, and not platitudes, but concrete steps by elected officials in different countries.
0: Yep. And with that concerted effort that you were discussing, have you seen that diminish over time with people like yourself continuing to push back? Or has it been consistent and ongoing? Is there any kind of light at the end of the tunnel when it comes to the consistent going after people like yourself, people like Francesca Albanese, and so on?
1: Well, I think the judges of the ICC are resilient, and they have not been dissuaded. The men and women of the office have not been dissuaded. Some states have really spoken up as well. And despite the fact that there may be some kind of riposte, there are enough countries out there that seem to be rightfully unwilling to accept a new type of social or legal political transaction in which they must take instructions in a way that violates their basic principles of their constitution or their sovereignty to conduct themselves in accordance to their own values. And I think the most encouraging is non-politicians around the world, people of all faiths, all denominations, all, you know, nationalities, are saying, not in my name. These actions that you're saying are justified by X or Y, they don't accord with my conscience, they don't accord with my values, and you're not speaking for me to justify the types of acts we see, which is to, on many occasions, bludgeon and offer little respite.
0: So far, you have not charged any Israeli official with genocide. But the International Association of Genocide Scholars, a professional association of genocide scholars and Holocaust experts, has said that Israel's conduct meets the legal definition of genocide. The association said this on the 31st of August, 2025. So it's been 8 months since then, and so much more has occurred. Why hasn't any arrest warrant been sought or charges laid for genocide?
1: Well, I've been on leave for a year. I don't want to comment on what I can simply say is this. As a matter of law, I personally have never agreed since the days I was a junior prosecutor in the Rwandan tribunal with this concept that there's a hierarchy of crimes. You know, genocide is an inchoate crime. It doesn't actually need anybody to be killed. The incitement to commit genocide, for example, can be a crime. There could be a war crime, which is, you know, using noxious gases that allows thousands to have their skin burnt off and asphyxiate, that's prohibited, that may be, on the facts, more egregious. But yes, it's had a value because it represents within it something obnoxious, which is an intent to destroy in whole or in part a group. But we follow the evidence, the office follows the evidence, and the evidence at the stage when we made the applications justified the applications we submitted. And it's very important, as I've said on a few occasions, that we don't give in to pressure or clamour, is to make sure we have the right evidence. And I did the, I think I'll leave it at that.
0: So back to your career as prosecutor in 2021, you announced you were deprioritizing the parts of the Afghanistan investigation, looking at US forces and the CIA secret detention sites in Poland, Romania and Lithuania, and would focus on the Taliban and ISIS-K instead. Amnesty International said the decision jeopardized your office's legitimacy. Jennifer Gibson at Reprieve told The Intercept it was a, quote, get-out-of-jail-free card. For the United States and the United Kingdom, 5 years on, with the United States sanctioning you anyway, was that the right call?
1: I think irrespective of sanctions or anything else, it was the right call. People and reasonable prosecutors may have different views. I simply took a view that I knew the capacity of my office. I know the funding. I know the resources. I know the men and women that are overworked. And already we're working on so many other additional, you know, priorities. So I didn't hibernate it. Previous prosecutors had hibernated cases. For example, Darfur had been hibernated. I simply decided I don't have the people, the human resources to everything. Generally speaking, I will prioritize ongoing violations where lives can be saved to historic ones. And by that stage, the case had been deferred for a while. I sought permission of the judges after the Taliban takeover to reopen the investigation. It had been frozen before then because of a deferral application by Afghanistan, which is a state party, which is how we have jurisdiction. I saw what was happening to girls and women and all the rest of it, and I said I want to focus on that. And then Islamic State Khorasan, they're targeting Ahmadi and Hazari and so many other communities as well. But it doesn't mean that anybody's got a get-out-of-jail-free card. There's no statute of limitations for war crimes. And we've seen movement in other systems. You will be aware that Australia, for example, has done the right thing. I commend Australia. They had a Brereton commission and others investigated historic abuses. And they have done the right thing. And that's what others must, you know, should do under the law. But this is a matter that is still an active situation. So let me leave it at that.
0: You've now sought arrest warrants, or warrants, sorry, against Russian, Israeli and Myanmar leaders. The one P5 power you've stepped back from investigating is the United States. What's the principal distinction there?
1: The court is curtailed by jurisdiction. And the requirements of jurisdiction are, the, you know, in broad terms, if there's a Security Council referral, if there's a state party that has ratified the Rome Statute where the crime is committed, or if a crime is committed by a national of a state party, we're not out to get anybody. That would be completely wrong. Just because you're this passport holder or that passport holder, you should be looking at jurisdiction, law, and evidence. And if those converge so that you have jurisdiction, there are crimes within the jurisdiction of the court, you have evidence for those crimes and you can prove who's responsible, then the law should take its natural course.
0: So before you became prosecutor, you're one of the most prominent international defense lawyers in the world. You represented Saif al-Islam Gaddafi, Charles Taylor, the former president of Liberia, and William Ruto, now president of Kenya, and many others. You said in the past there's no real difference between defending and prosecuting, that it keeps one grounded. Now that you've been on the other side for 5 years, do you still believe that? And is there a defendant you would refuse to represent today?
1: Well, I'd refuse to represent all of them, because I'm the prosecutor. So it would be a bit of a conflict of interest. See, I'm lucky. I view it as lucky. I grew up in a jurisdiction, England and Wales, in which members of the bar can prosecute one week and defend the other week and act as a part-time judge the following week. And I think it is important because we are united whether you're a judge, a part-time judge, like a recorder, or one is prosecuting a case or we're lawyers. We're officers of the court. We have an ethical and deontological responsibility to the court, to the proper administration of justice. And I think I found it enlightening because I've seen things from different vantage points in the courtroom. And I think in the end, we all actors, victims, lawyers in the ICC, defense counsel, prosecutors, and we all work together trying to make sure at the end of the day, there's a decision which is regulated not by power, but by due process. That is not the politically expedient decision. That's very dangerous. If you start with the results you want and then make the process get to the decision you want, that's anathema. That's the opposite of due process. And, an example to me, Richard Goldstone, again, I had as the first prosecutor of the Yugoslav and Rwandan tribunal. He was once asked by the American Bar Association, if I recall, how can we help? And he said, help the defense. So he got it as a South African, the first chief prosecutor and a giant, really, appointed by Nelson Mandela as the first, put forward by Nelson Mandela to be put the first chief prosecutor. I think we have to combine on the separate roles we have, respect each other, because that's one of the unique things of justice. Why we say, my learned friend, mm-hmm. It's not ad hominem attacks. It's not about who shines the brightest in the courtroom. It should be which is the best argument and where's the truth and allow that to prevail. And I think that's why I think the bar is a very interesting profession and one that I feel very privileged to be part of. I'm very grateful to that.
0: Now, France, Germany, Italy, Poland and Austria have all signaled they wouldn't enforce the warrants on their territory. Netanyahu's flown over the airspace of multiple ICC member states en route to the United States with no consequence. If the warrants you've issued against a sitting head of government are ignored by the court's own member states, what was actually achieved by issuing them?
1: There's an international obligation to those states that sign up to the Rome Statute to cooperate with the court and to fulfill their Rome Statute obligations. It's not the case that there's been universal compliance. There were cases in the past when Omar al-Bashir, the former president of Sudan, went to a country and was not arrested. There have been cases more recently in the Libya situation where a secret warrant, was unsealed and the individual was arrested in Italy and then released and flown back to Libya. There have been, the examples you've given as well. I just think, look, countries have decisions to make. And there's a saying that I very much like, judges try cases and cases try judges. I think the same applies at the international level, that the states who create these courts, who promise that there will be justice through the prism of cases, will be seen to cooperate fully, partially, inadequately, or not at all. And that has consequences to their standing internationally, but also people around the world, I think, also are fed up to the back teeth with promises made and promises broken. They want to see change and they want to see more humanity, not only for themselves, but for the wider world, because we're all interconnected. We are one large ecosystem.
0: On the topic of one broad ecosystem, how does the fact that, many global powers with tremendous military power, such as the United States, China, Russia, India, and Israel, are not parties to the Rome Statute. So how does this impact on the effectiveness of the ICC to respond to genocide, crimes against humanity, war crimes, and any crime of aggression? How can we interlink in this ecosystem, as you said, if there are people who simply cannot be touched?
1: Two things. It's a great question. It's a work in progress. Some countries, Ukraine was not a state party. It made something called a declaration, Article 12.3 declaration. And that's how we opened the case. But they then ratified the Rome Statute once they got to know how the court worked. Libya, which is not a state party, we had jurisdiction because the Security Council gave jurisdiction. And when I announced in one of my last reports that I intended to find a way to foster complementarity, accelerate our investigations, but find a roadmap to closing the situation with some success for the victims and deliverables, Libya decided to invoke, remarkably, Article 12.3 of the statute. They said, no, we want to involve ourselves. And that familiarity, that cooperation can build trust that can lead to states joining. the big powers have their concerns. We have the United Kingdom, we have France, we have Germany, we have Italy, of course, but we don't have some very populous countries and big powers. But we also see in other international conventions, for example, the 1966 conventions on international civil and political rights and others, that for many years China and the United States were not state parties. After it operated sufficiently and the system matured, they also ratified. And then it's about compliance, how full it is and all the rest of it. So I just think, look, there's no real option. We can't and shouldn't force states to come to some common ground about these elemental considerations of humanity. It shouldn't be a hard sell to say, look, guys, who's in favor of genocide? And if not, who's against it? And let's work together. I always said that these are quintessential American values, life, liberty, and the pursuit of happiness. We proclaim these truths to be self-evident, that all people are created equal. By the same token, these are values of all cultures, of all people. So there's a great cause for many states to revisit it, but they have to become familiar. We also have to perform better. We have to deliver more, preach less, and show that there is some willingness by the institution and the states that execute cooperation to make sure there's not selectivity and that there is due process and there's not going to be the triumph of politics over principle. Because if that's the case, if you can just make up a process, if you can just get the results you want, why on earth would a state submit to a foreign court and a foreign jurisdiction? It'd be madness. So this is why you've got to have independent judges, an independent process, and due process through all stages. That's one of the litmus tests to the confidence any people will have in their courts or in their legal system, whether that's at a local level, a regional level, you know, a national level, or an international level. One does hope that in the high offices of state, in the capitals of the world, sober reflection and consideration will win the day. Logic, reason, and legality will win the day. So we need more light and less heat, meaning more reason and less passion or unbridled passion in world affairs if we're going to pull back from the abyss of ever greater conflagrations and ever greater misery.
0: If you leave office and not one of the warrants you've issued against the sitting head of state or government, Putin, Netanyahu, Meng Onghyang, has been executed, would you still regard your tenure as a success?
1: Well, that's for other people to determine. I think the court already and the registry and the judges and the staff take great credit. We have a former head of state in terms of President Duterte that's currently had a case confirmed and is going to go, has been committed for trial. But I think what we do is follow the evidence. And when judges issue warrants, states have a responsibility. We don't have a police force. We don't have an army. They have an obligation to try to find means to execute those warrants. And I think this is the most important thing by the court by far. People around the world should say and feel that their lives matter. And we're not driven by extraneous consideration about who's in favor and who's out of favor, who's in fashion, who's out of fashion. We don't sway with which way the political winds blow. We try to navigate according to the winds of legality, not the winds of, you know, expediency. And I think that's ultimately that will lead to an ever maturing of the ICC as an institution and certainly of the office.
0: Thank you very, very much for joining us.
1: Thank you for having me.
2: 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He spoke at the Oxford Union in Oxford, UK in May. The moderator was Arwa El Rayes. Karim Khan is a British lawyer and the third prosecutor of the International Criminal Court, the ICC. In June, he was accused of sexual misconduct and has been suspended from his position pending further investigation. He denies all charges and says the allegations against him are politically motivated. The ICC's governing body said its decision to suspend Khan was, quote, not an indication of the final outcome, unquote. The ICC's governing body, the Assembly of State Parties, will decide Karim Khan's status. 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

0: Looking for some relief from June's FIFA fever? Head down to Jericho Beach Park this July 17th to 19th for the 49th annual Vancouver International Folk Music Festival. 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That's the 49th annual Vancouver International Folk Music Festival, this July 17th, 18th, and 19th at Jericho Beach Park. 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

I'm Lauren Van Sinclair. Thank you for joining me. I've got another great selection of vintage music for the next hour, some of which might be familiar. A lot of it won't be. A lot of it you certainly don't hear on the radio very much. Roy Brown is going to lead off the parade today. One of his early recordings, first one featuring his longtime sax player, Batman Rankins. This is Roy Brown's Boogie.

Can't You Hear Him Calling? That was the Brown Fairy Four, a group that consisted of Alton and Rayborn Delmore, the Delmore brothers, along with Grandpa Jones and Merle Travis, who wasn't known as a singer. Though the lineup did change quite a bit in their later years, this group almost never appeared live. They were stars of radio and records, and then each of them went off their separate ways for their live careers. Well, let's go to Shreveport, Louisiana for this next record on Backbeat. This is a countrified blues singer who never made it big. In fact, this whole session that he recorded for Specialty Records wasn't released for about 30 years after it was recorded. I guess Specialty considered it a little bit too down-home for them. This is Country Jim Bledsoe and Dial 110 Blues.

Well, that one was a little bit more sophisticated. That was Django Reinhardt with Stephan Grappelli on the violin, not the fiddle, the violin, and La Mer, the song that, well, you'd well know that when English lyrics were added to it, it became Beyond the Sea. Next up on Backbeat, I got the Soul Stirrers featuring Sam Cooke on lead. This is Nearer to Thee.

my place of employment. Walked up to the piano and said hi to the boys. Then I called to the waiter, better send me some of that joy.

Band. That was the Down Child Blues Band, featuring the wonderful and sadly missed Jane Vasey on piano and vocals and trying to keep her 88 straight. And next on Backbeat, I've got a guy, well, from his perspective, I guess he was having a great career. He made a lot of records, very successful. He had his own TV show in California for many years. He was a star or appeared in a lot of fairly big-name movies in the 1940s and 50s. But you don't hear his name mentioned very much anymore. This is Doy O'Dell from 1948, looking poor but feeling rich.

That was bluegrass pioneers that became, well, a country music dynasty, the Stoneman family, and one of the many, many songs they churned out for Starday Records in the 1960s during the bluegrass revival, that one called Girl from Gallic. Well, I got some more obscure music here on a backbeat. This is a recording from 1928 by Dr. Humphrey Bate and his Possum Hunters. Sounds pretty down-home, but like a lot of those down-home groups in the 20s and 30s, Humphrey Bate really was a doctor, and he was a star of the Grand Ole Opry. The song's interesting, though. It's taken from an old slave song that slyly puts down white pretensions. This is Ham Beats All Meat.

St. James Infirmary, that was Blue Moon Marquee with A.W. Cardinal on the vocals. Song that was recorded at the Big Tone Studios in New Orleans. All live-to-floor, vintage equipment, that kind of stuff. Something you can pull off if you've got the talent. You're listening to Backbeat. I'm Lauren Van Sinkler, getting through the pile of old records once again. And next up, I've got a classic recording from the Sun Studios in Memphis. This is Mose Vinson, along with Walter Horton on harmonica and Joe Hill Lewis on guitar from the early days at Sun when they were doing the blues. This is their version of the Sunnyland Slim song, 44 Blues.

Cliff Bruner from 1937, Corrine Corina, a song that, well, we know was originally a blues song, but then became a country standard and especially a Western swing standard. All the bands had to do it, and a pop hit and all kinds of things too. It just keeps going and going. Next up on Backbeat, I got some vocal harmony from the Dixie Airs, a group that also recorded R&B as the Dewdroppers, but here they are going back to their original Jubilee-style spiritual, but Down by the Riverside.

Some classic African jive there, recorded in the mid-50s sometime. That was Duke Lieberstein and Shona Fancy. And next up on Batbeat, I've got a group called the Mellow Gents. You might not have heard of them. Their few records did not chart. They became popular many years later amongst doo-wop fans. This one's called Baby Be Mine.

The Lucky Millinder Orchestra, featuring Ernestine Allen on vocals, and Let It Roll. Let's finish off today's show with the famous Davis Sisters, featuring Ruth Davis and a song called Farewell.

That's it. Where did the time go? I'm Lauren Van Sinkler. Thank you for listening to Backbeat. Don't forget to check out backbeatradio.com. And don't forget to come back next week, because I got another pile of records to go through. See you then.

0: Looking for some relief from June's FIFA fever? Head down to Jericho Beach Park this July 17th to 19th for the 49th annual Vancouver International Folk Music Festival. 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That's the 49th annual Vancouver International Folk Music Festival, this July 17th, 18th, and 19th at Jericho Beach Park. We'll see you there!
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1: I'm ready!
0: Yeah, I know.
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My name is Ian Ditchburn, and today we are returning to Mexico, specifically to the state of Oaxaca, which is arguably one of the cultural capitals of Mexico in terms of the food, the language. It's the birthplace of mezcal, home to 16 unique indigenous groups. They are very much in touch with their roots in Oaxaca. And someone who I met down there is going to act as a bit of a guide through understanding more about Oaxaca. Their name is Julio Skaya, and I met them during a walking tour of the city. And it was quite obvious that this was the type of person who not only knows a lot of things about where he comes from, but has integrated those things into the person that they are. He has tattoos depicting pictographs that you find on Zapotec architecture. So he was an obvious choice for the Elsewhere podcast. We're going to play in with some music. This is some Mexican dark wave music requested by Julio. This is La Banda Son Imaginaire with Magnifique.

0: Okay, well, we're here with Julioskaya.
1: Here we are.
0: In Oaxaca de Juarez, which a lot of foreigners you'll meet will just call Oaxaca City. Maybe partially because they don't understand who Juarez is, or maybe they're afraid of pronouncing it wrong, but maybe we could correct some people here and learn a little bit about why it's called Oaxaca de Juarez and who it's named for.
1: Well, Benito Juarez is almost like worshipped as a god in here in Oaxaca, because he's considered like the best Mexican president there has ever been. Like Mexicans in general are very proud of Benito Juarez, because he's the only fully indigenous president Mexico has ever had. He was Zapoteca. So Zapotecs are one of the main nations or ethnic groups of Oaxaca. So it's like an exploit, no, for Mexicans that a native indigenous person became a president in the 19th century. So it sounds difficult now. It was even maybe more difficult more than 100 years ago.
0: Yeah. And what was his background that led him on that path?
1: Well, basically, he was a liberal. In the 19th century, Mexico was very chaotic. Invasions, wars, civil wars, interventions. So there was a war every few years. So the liberals and the conservatives engaged into a civil war in Mexico. The conservatives were more like pro-monarchists. They wanted to turn Mexico into a monarchy. They were longing for the Spanish Empire. And the liberals were more sovereignists. They wanted a republic. And basically, it's very complex, but basically the liberals, they separated the church and the state into two different things. So since then, in Mexico, the church is not allowed to participate in politics or businesses or to own land, because the liberals, like Benito Juarez, wanted those things to be separate things, not one same thing.
0: Why do you think that was important to him?
1: To him?
0: Yeah, and to the liberals, I guess.
1: Well, the church is very controversial in Mexico, because Mexicans are Catholic. The majority of Mexicans are Catholic, so the church is important, of course. The church is embedded in traditions, festivities, like life in general. But also, the church has, like, historically, the church has fought against the liberals. They had asked for foreign governments to intervene in Mexico. So it's a bit complex, like the relationship between the church and the state in Mexico. So that's why Juarez, according to what we are taught, he was Catholic. I mean, he was a Catholic. He was not an atheist, because he was accused to be a blaspheming atheism. He was not. But he considered that the state has some duties and the church has other duties, and they should be separated in order to live in peace, no? To stay together, but in peace.
0: Yeah. Well, you bring up a very important point, though, that he's renowned and worshipped partially because of the fact that he came from such humble roots. And his indigenous identity.
1: Zapotecas. Zapotecas are, maybe for people who don't know, like, about many nations of Mexico, usually, and because I work in tourism, people abroad, when they mention, like, nations of Mexico, they know about the Aztecs and then about the Mayans, no? Because they are very trendy, they have a lot of publicity, and they were very important, of course. But, for example, Zapotecs are also amongst the most important nations of Mexico. Some of the most ancient nations, no? Sometimes people tell me about, the Mayan calendar, or the Mayan this. And I'm like, yes, of course, Mayans are super important. Of course, I love Mayan culture. But Zapotecs are as important as the Mayans. They also created their own calendars, their own astronomical knowledge, their own religions. They coexisted, like, in the past, in the beginning, say, of the civilizations of Mexico. But Zapotecs don't have, like, so much publicity, no, or advertisement as the Mayans, but they are equally important groups, no? Equally.
0: Did they exist at the same time?
1: That's a good clarification. So Olmecs are considered to be the mother culture of Mexico. They are like the first big civilization with a state, with religion, that we have like notice about or records about.
0: It helps that they made very giant heads. It lasted a very long time.
1: Exactly. Those were a big mystery by the Olmecs, because in the beginning they didn't know what were these heads for. They are so big, so heavy. And there were many questions like, how did they build these big rocks? What for? Where did they bring them? With like 3,000 years ago, the technology was different. So how? But now these questions are being answered by anthropologists or archaeologists. So after the Olmecs, Mayans and Zapotecs were amongst the first like civilizations that emerged after the Olmecs. Indeed, in Monte Albán, for example, the main archaeological site of Oaxaca, it is believed that, well, that it was built by Zapotecs, but also that the Olmecs were kind of trading with the Zapotecs or influencing the Zapotecs as well as the Mayans. So it's like a, like we could say, this is a, like a simplification maybe, but that the Zapotecs and the Mayans are like a ramifications of the Olmecs, no? Like, but they emerge almost at similar times, at the same time.
0: Right. Mm-hmm. And what makes Zapotec culture distinct from Mayan culture? Like, how can, for example, could archaeologists tell major differences between the sites, especially if they existed at the same time?
1: Mm-hmm. Well, because they are different nations. I mean, they coexisted, or they still exist. I mean, they still exist with their own language, with their own gods, their own religion, their own traditions. When people that don't know too much about Mexican archaeology or pyramids, they think that they are all kind of the same. But when you study the differences between the, say, Zapotec pyramids, Mayan pyramids, Aztec pyramids, or any other group's pyramids, there are many differences. There are styles, objectives, I don't know. They look alike, but they are very different at the same time, no?
0: And different geographic areas, I'm sure, as well.
1: Or yes, Zapotecs mainly inhabit Oaxaca state, like mostly one state, while Mayans inhabit Chiapas, Quintana Roo, Campeche, Yucatan, and Tabasco. It's very close. Like, it's like they border. They are, say, next to each other. But Mexico is such a big country that next to each other doesn't mean necessarily that it's like very close. No, it could be like hours of travel by car in the present. So imagine in the past, it should be having days of walking, not to get to a different area, no? or weeks even.
0: Yeah, you mentioned an important fact that Zapotecs, this is in ancient history. It started in ancient history, but they're still around today. What does the modern Zapotec culture look like, and how does it defend itself from mainstream Mexican culture or Western culture in general? Like, what traditions has it maintained?
1: Well, Zapotecs are also some of the ethnicities, not only in Mexico, in the world, one of the most diverse. Just to give an idea to the audience, there is like controversy, no? But researchers have found or distinguished between 60 and 64 Zapotec languages or dialects. So when we think of Zapotec language, for example, well, indeed, it's not a language. It is a macro language. It is a family of languages. So these languages, of course, they have words in common, common origin. But an easy example would be to explain this better. It's like comparing Spanish with Portuguese, with Italian, with Romanian. I mean, they have things in common, of course. They came from the same Latin family, say, but then they diversify so much that if a Spanish-speaking person talks to an Italian-speaking person, they will understand a little, of course, but in the end, they will have a lot of differences and they will not fully understand each other. So those are Zapotec languages, and there is between 60 to 64 Zapotec languages, so very diverse group. No?
0: Yeah, and all in Oaxaca.
1: And all
0: for the most part, yeah.
1: I mean, one single state, exactly.
0: Yeah.
1: And also Zapotecs inhabit the mountains of Oaxaca, the beaches of Oaxaca, the valley of Oaxaca. So these geographic differences also are reflected in how they dress, how they speak, what they eat, what they believe in, the traditions they have. So even talking about the same group, Zapotecs, they are super diversified amongst themselves.
0: What about traditions then? What are some traditions that you might be able to identify? It seems like there's a lot of groups, but maybe just some you know about.
1: One of the most iconic traditions created by the Zapotecs is Guelaguetza. And the fun thing is that nowadays Guelaguetza is known for being a big festival. It's a festival with music, parades, mezcal, a lot of fun things. But initially, Guelaguetza is a way of living. It's like a law, like a tradition, rules. Guelaguetza means to live in community. So it means that, for example, if you get married, you will need, for your wedding, you will need alcohol, turkeys, meat, a party room. So Guelaguetza means that people, your neighbors of your community, they will share something. No, they will, maybe a person will give you boxes with mezcal, no? Another person will give you a bowl or a turkey. And then this means, this law or this community way of living means that later, when a neighbor is in need, maybe because somebody from their family died, or they are getting married, or they have a baptism, they will get something back, no? It's like an exchange, like a trading, but not with money, but with things or with flowers, food. It's living together, no? It's helping each other to make community. And then with the time, with the pass of the years, this tradition became the most iconic festival of Oaxaca, the biggest festival of Mexico, and one of the biggest Latin American festivals, Guelaguetza.
0: And what are some of the events that they do?
1: In Guelaguetza, for example, it starts on the last week of June with this ancient tradition. At least it has 500 years. It is 500 years old. They choose a woman from different... It's like a contest. So the judges are only women, painters, writers, musicians, artists. And they choose a woman from different women from Oaxaca State to be the new goddess of corn. So the name of this contest is Centeotl. Centeotl was the goddess of corn in the past and it's still in the present. So this is where the first event of the Guelaguetza. Once in Oaxaca, a goddess of corn is like chosen, the festival starts. And then we have parades, not every day, but maybe 4 days a week. There is, they have the chocolate fair, the mezcal fair, tacos fairs, crafts fairs, concerts, shows, artists. So this festival includes like various of different things, no? Like celebrations.
0: And how do they choose the goddess of corn every year?
1: That's an interesting question. Nowadays, because it has changed, this 500 years have passed, so it has changed a lot, this the way of choosing this woman, this goddess. In the present, it's more like a cultural event. First of all, the women have to be born in Oaxaca State, not elsewhere in Mexico, no? Secondly, this woman has to have a deep knowledge about their region, their ethnicities, their languages, and they will speak in front of the public, the judges. So they have also to have a good like speech, you know, a good way of talking, because they're going to become a goddess, like a representative of all the women in Oaxaca, especially indigenous women.
0: Right. So it's much more than, they're more like culture keepers than it is like a beauty contest or something like that. It's much deeper.
1: It's fun because in the beginning of the 20th century, when this like tradition was retaken, it was a beauty contest. It was usually a young girl between 15 or 20 years, 21 years old, single. So it was like a queen, you know, like a beauty queen. But it has changed, as I have said. So, for example, a big difference between early 20th century and nowadays is that also they take into consideration, the judges, that this Centeotl, this goddess, has helped other women, that has done community work. No, that is a woman that is important because of her work, her legacy.
0: Speaking about festivals, I think a lot of people listening, if they know one thing about Mexico, it's probably Day of the Dead. And people who maybe know a little bit more about Mexico would know that Oaxaca is closely associated with Day of the Dead. Why is that? Because it's a national festival, but for whatever reason, Oaxaca is known as being one of the main places to celebrate it.
1: Day of the Dead is maybe the most iconic festival traditions of Mexico. There is a debate, as many other Mexican things, whether it is a pre-Hispanic celebration or Catholic or a mix. I would like to believe that it's a mix, because all of our, or Mexico, the culture, the food, the clothing, the music, it's a mix between, yeah, mainly Spanish influence, but also Native American groups, no? So it's a mix. In the past, there were important gods of death. No, different civilizations had gods of death. Some had 2 or 9 or 8. The numbers differ. But these gods of death were like keepers of the underworld. They were the ones that kept the souls of humans, but also the physical remnants, like the bones, no? So they were the keepers and the of the afterlife, no? The Day of the Dead is a happy celebration, unlike other places where there is more like a secrecy, like a thing you shouldn't talk about that much. In here in Mexico, it's a thing we celebrate because that is welcome as a new life, no? As a it's everybody's fate. You cannot avoid it. You cannot skip it. So then, instead of avoiding it or not talking about it, better celebrate it because it will be your fate, my fate, everybody's fate. So we would like to think that it's an afterlife where there is more time to celebrate. It is believed that spirits from our relatives or even pets come to the city, come to hang out with us, have some food, some music. It's like if you have visits from relatives, you will be happy, right? You will be celebrating. You will be having fun. So it's the same with the spirits. They are visiting us, so we should be happy. We should be celebrating, having mezcal in the streets. We go to the cemeteries, which maybe will sound awkward or odd in other cultures because the cemetery is a very like quiet place. Respect, of course, we respect them. They need to be respected, but also because it's where the dead people live. I mean, this sounds weird in English, but it's where they dwell. I don't know where they inhabit the cemeteries. So we also visit them in their new houses, say, or new homes, and then we have some food, drinks, music, poetry, celebration because we are hanging out together.
0: Yeah, well, anyone who's visited a Mexican cemetery could tell you that it's the farthest thing from weird. It's beautiful, you know. Sometimes I will go to a Canadian cemetery or look at one while I'm driving past, and they seem very lonely.
1: You know.
0: Mm-hmm. Yeah. Yeah, you mentioned how Day of the Dead is believed, at least by some people, to be the sort of hybridization of indigenous cultures, Roman Catholicism. How did other indigenous practices integrate with the modern Mexican identity? Are there other gods that became saints, things like that?
1: Mm-hmm. Yeah, sure, exactly. That was a big mix of gods. Like, in general terms, it is fair to say that gods became saints or Jesuses. And when I say Jesuses, this may sound like also odd, because you would think, oh, there is only one Jesus. But in Mexico, there is like different like representations of Jesus. There is black Jesuses, for example. Esquipulas, El Señor de Esquipulas. In Oaxaca, we have El Señor del Rayo, which in English would be translated as Lord of the Lightning. And he has a legend in which they say that he was struck by a lightning and nothing happened to the Jesus icon. So then he's worshipped. But another explanation we can have is that the most important Oaxacan god, Pitao Cosío, his nickname is the same one, Señor del Rayo, Lord of the Lightning, because he's the god of clouds, lightning, thunder, rains, earthquakes, caves, mountains, fertility. So is this syncretism, no? Like this god maybe with time became or took the form of a Jesus Christ because of the syncretism, because of the evangelization of Mexico. So they had to substitute the gods by saints, or the goddesses by virgins.
0: Yeah, I think we were in Midland today, and they have the Grecas, and there was a lot of them that were dedicated to lightning. Yeah, do you know if that happened? Is that the same Lord of Lightning god from the Zapotecs?
1: Yeah, most likely, okay. Very likely, because Mitla was a Zapotec. It is said that Mitla was the Vatican of Oaxaca. So that is where the highest priest would live, and also some important rulers or kings or governors. So yes, definitely there were temples dedicated to

0: So coming back to Day of the Dead, it was the Lord of the Dead, one of his Nahuales. Nahuales are like avatars that gods had. Is the Jaguar. Jaguar and bats. Because jaguars and bats are nocturnal animals. They hunt at nights. So they are related to this underworld, to the caves, and to the spirits, and to the death. No?
1: Mm-hmm.
2: We're not owned by the Emperor, so we can say the Emperor has no clothes.
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4: Bringing it forward to modern day Oaxaca, there's 16 different indigenous groups. Are there any conflicts happening that people should know about, either intra-group conflict or things that are threatening Oaxacan culture currently?
0: Sure, there are. So Oaxaca is one of the most diverse places in Mexico and on Earth. That means that there is a lot of good things fun things like food, drinks, celebrations, festivities, but also conflicts. Because when you have so many different groups, they have their own necessities, their own needs, their own ideas. So there is a lot of conflict still in Oaxaca, especially for land or water, boundaries, resources. And some of these conflicts have existed not even like in this century or this last century, the 20th century. They have even existed since before the Spaniards came. Because in Oaxaca, there were two big empires in the past, the Zapotec Empire and the Mixteco Empire. So they like fought for the control of areas in Oaxaca. And these conflicts are like still existing in different ways, of course, because a lot of years have passed, but they are still happening in some ways.
4: Mm-hmm. So on the podcast before, we've covered the Zapatista movement in Chiapas. But I'm curious, are there other rebel movements that are happening in Oaxaca that we could talk about and what their goals are and what the status of their situation is?
0: Oaxaca and Chiapas and the south of Mexico in general, they are known to be the keepers of the most ancient civilizations of Mexico. On consequence, they are always fighting against... Not, maybe fighting is not a very good term, but resisting, fighting, preserving, keeping. Because, you know, we live in a globalized world. So we have a lot of Western influence, of course, from the media, from the economy, from everywhere, basically, no? Because we live in a connected world. And this is not new. Also, again, coming back to this, we always go back to the past. When the Spaniards arrived, it was a clash of cultures, right? So they imposed their religion, they imposed their system, their institutions. So these problems that were created in the past are still happening in the present, but now under new faces, under new dynamics. So for example, especially talking about native peoples of Oaxaca, unfortunately they were neglected by the governments, first of the New Spain, so Spanish, but also in Mexico. It's fair to say that also when their new country was created, Mexico, they also wanted to be globalized, to keep the pace with the Western world. So then indigenous peoples were like seen as, yeah, this is beautiful, but why do we need it? Why they add to the economy, no? Unfortunately. So they were left behind. This is kind of changing in some ways in the present. There is new efforts, more awareness of the importance of having cultures that are unique in the world, not only in Mexico. But it's a struggle. It's a struggle. Because it's like two different worlds always in conflict, no? Struggling or fighting each other, resisting each other.
4: For people who might be visiting Oaxaca from, you know, Canada, the US, Europe, what's something you wish that they would know about the place that they're visiting and maybe a way that they can adjust the way they're interacting with the place?
0: Mm-hmm. Well, Oaxaca has become very trendy in the last few years. Because of good reasons, of course, food, mezcal, culture, archaeological sites. And in general terms, I would say that Oaxacans are very welcoming people. They would welcome you. But also we face some problems, no? Like gentrification, increasing of the price of the rents, of the food, displacements of peoples. So when tourists or visitors come to Oaxaca, I would say that they can like help or having a more sustainable way of visiting, no? or having tourism. Maybe don't go to the

0: fancy places because those people, I mean, they don't really need the money, you know, like they don't really need that kind of support. While maybe small shops, small restaurants, street food vendors, they live on a like daily basis, no? If they sell their things, their food, their crafts in one day, maybe that would mean that they will have dinner at the table, no? That day. While on the contrary, if you buy from a big chain or a big restaurant, I mean, it will be tasty, of course, or fancy, but maybe they don't need it so much, no, as other people. And also, when you visit a new place, of course, you want to learn about it. You want to have the food, the culture, the crafts, but also you can leave something also like help or ask the people, no, what do you need? How can I help you also? Not only enjoying this place, but also help you thriving or helping with your economy or really knowing, no, about the culture and not only buying, for example, a craft because it looks beautiful. Try to learn about it. Where does it come from? Or if you're gonna talk about it in your country or in your place, home, who was the artist? What is his story or her story, you know? And these things help. I guess they think they help in having a more sustainable visits, no, or tourism.
1: Yeah, and I think that's one of the beautiful things about Oaxaca is all the, we're sitting in an artist shop right now, surrounded by things that do have lots of stories. The painted animals, which are called, remind me,
0: Alebrijes.
1: alebrijes, and each one of them is hand carved and then hand painted. So that's a wonderful thing about coming to a place like this is all of the craft do have a story. They're not mass produced. They are painstakingly created by artists. So that's something that you can be very proud of to bring back to your home if you so choose. Yeah, you're also a writer as well, we found out yesterday.
0: I am.
1: Tell me about your book.
0: Well, I have published two books already. My first book was published in 2019. It was a poetry book, poems. Most of them in Spanish, only two or three in English, because also I love languages. I speak five languages. So I also try to write not only my first language, which is Spanish, but also in English, no? Then in last year, in 2024, in November, my second book was published. It is a collection of short stories. It's 11 short stories and one narrative poem. The narrative poem is called Camino a Mitla. And this is the poem that gives name or names the book, Camino a Mitla. In this poem, I narrate the journey of a person who, in the beginning, he hasn't realized that he's deaf. And then he's in a journey, in a travel in the underworld. I have already spoken about this, about Mictlan, no? Or this underworld where we think that the spirits dwell. So little by little, he starts realizing, no, that he's in a journey of that he didn't plan, but now that he's on that, he has to succeed. No, he has to find the last place. No, to as travelers, you know, as travelers, they grow thirsty, they grow tired, they maybe they are sometimes they are puzzled. So that is something that happens to the protagonist of the poem. So it is a poem. It is narrated as a poem. It has stanzas, verses, rhymes, but it's a story. It is narrating a story of a person.
1: If you're comfortable, I'd like to hear a little bit about your story. When I ask you for an example of a turning point in your life, do you have anything that comes to mind?
0: I think there are many turning points in my life. Like, as many people, I think everybody has a turning points. Like, you know, failed relationships, failed jobs, regrets. I think it's universal and healthy to recognize that we all fail. We will fail always because we are humans. But I can say that from my fails, from my regrets, I have learned. And these things that have happened in my life have took me to new paths. So, for example, I majored in languages teaching. So I was a professor of in universities, English teacher. But then I kind of grew bored of it, and the payment was not really well, and it was a lot of job. Like, I am a teacher and come from a family of teachers too, and I know what it's to be a teacher. It's a very hard job. It's a very hard and important job, and unfortunately, in many parts of the world, it's not really well paid, and you have to do a lot of job. It's important. But then I found this, or I came across this opportunity of becoming a tour guide. So now I like to think that I am still teaching, but now to different public, different people. Now I can teach about my culture, the history of my place, the food, or everything that just comes up. And then in 2018, I guess, if I'm not wrong, I decided to do a master's on literature. I always have found writing and reading interesting, but not as much as now, honestly. I took the master's because I said, oh yeah, this looks interesting. It looks like affordable. I will do it to have a master's degree. That was my initial intention. But through the master's, on the master's course, I really fell in love with literature, with writing, with short stories, novels, poetry. So then it opened a new world to me. And then I started, when I was in my major in university, I already wrote some ideas, poems, because I had language teaching has two major, two main branches. One is education, of course, because we are teachers, we become teachers. But a different branch is culture, history, because language is not only a subject, it's also culture, it's also the ideas of people, different ideas of people, the habits, traditions, no? So I think I fell in love more with this other branch of culture, movies, writing. And then when I did my master's, it enhanced or broadened these ideas that I already had. So now I pass from being a very scientist person, who always was like, if science says this, then I believe it, then it's true. If science doesn't approve it, like the Western world in general, then I it's not important for me. So I passed from that to fall in love with art, with religion, with culture, which is a very different world, no? Because it's more about humanity, about our beliefs, our desires, about our history, our background. That's why writing helped me getting into this world. And yes, now I have two books published.
1: Mm-hmm. Yeah, you mentioned yesterday that you did a class in archaeology as well, I think. What were you studying in archaeology for that?
0: I took two diploma courses. One was Mayan culture and archaeology, because I admire the Mexican culture, which is very complex and very diverse. There is no one Mexican culture. There is hundreds or thousands of cultures in Mexico. So the Mayans are very appealing to me, very important groups, as I said in the beginning of this podcast. So I took a Mayan course. I know a little of Mayan Tzotzil. Tzotzil is one of the languages, Mayan languages. Then I also did a history and archaeology course. It was in general, but mostly focused on Mayans. I always try to read magazines about archaeology. There is a very important magazine in Mexico called Arqueología, which means archaeology in English. And it is written by important archaeologists and anthropologists of Mexico.
1: Okay. I'll have to pick up a copy at some point. Maybe when my Spanish gets a little better.
0: Yeah.
1: It'll be a good way to practice. Are you working on another book?
0: Yeah. I'm working on two projects. One is going to be about oral Oaxacan stories. Because another thing I like in my personal life is traveling in my own state or in my own country. And when you go to villages in Oaxaca, you come across very interesting people that has amazing stories. Maybe they are cooks or tour guides or just random people that you just come across and they start telling you about these amazing stories. And I believe that these stories also, they might be personal stories, but at the same time, they have a bigger background, like a family background, the region's background, languages, ethnicities. So I'm working on a project that is probably going to be called Voices of Oaxaca. And I'm working on a novel, a historical novel about Oaxacan history, divided in three different major times. When the Aztecs or Mexicas invaded Oaxaca and they fought the Zapotecs, 19th century, I discovered through researching my family background that I had a sort of ancestor, maybe because we share the same last name, that he fought a civil war in Oaxaca. So he was a leader in the southeast of Oaxaca, where my mother's family is from. And also my grandfather, he was a mayor of a Oaxacan city called Ixtepec. So in Oaxaca, politics, history, and culture are intertwined. They are mixed together. So this novel is going to talk about all of these things together and three different times of Oaxacan history.
1: Great. Mm-hmm. That sound, both projects sound really fascinating. Learning about...
0: Thank you.
1: You can learn a lot about a place by the stories of the people, even if they are personal stories. And also, your journey of writing is letting you know a little bit more about your own family and mm-hmm. your own history, which I'm sure will be very, very interesting for you to look on. Where can people find these books? How can people get a hold of you?
0: My first book is already run out. The second book, which I am promoting right now because it got published very recently, I am selling it on my own, but also it was published by a publishing house in Puebla City, so more in the center of Mexico. So it is sold in two shops. One is called Profetica, so you can find it in this website called profetica.com, or Alcorce Ediciones is my publishing house. On Instagram, they can find me as Julio_Skaya. I will spell Skaya, S-K-A-L-L-A. And on Facebook, the same, but honestly, Facebook is kind of getting unused. I think Instagram is better. It's more, yeah.
1: Okay, great. Anything else you want people to know before we wrap up?
0: Oh, yeah, I mean... if you want to learn more about Oaxaca, do it. It's a very interesting place full of culture, food, mezcal, and fun. But also try to do it in a way that will help Oaxacans not to thrive or get interested in the stories of people, not only on the superficial, no, what you can see in the movies, maybe in the media, it helps. But if you really talk to Oaxacans and want to know about their backgrounds, maybe you can help them also, no? Like having this sustainable tourism.
1: And not only will it help the Oaxacans, I think it'll probably help the tourists themselves become a deeper relationship with the place.
0: Yes, it will.
1: Right. Well, thanks for doing this, man. We appreciate it, Julio.
0: Gracias. In Zapotec, Xkixepeli. Thank you.
1: Thank you very much to Julio Skaya for joining us on the Elsewhere podcast, for sharing a bit about where you come from and a bit about who you are. I would encourage everyone listening to heed the advice of Julio, visit Oaxaca when you can, and no matter where you're visiting on your next trip, remember to visit consciously. But most importantly of all, thank you for listening today to the Elsewhere podcast. This is a ongoing project that has been somewhat limited to the times where I am elsewhere on a trip. I wish I could be traveling all the time. At the present moment, that is not possible. But thank you very much for your continued listenership, for your continued support. And thank you very much to Vancouver Co-op Radio, CFRO 100.5 FM, for giving me a platform over all these years. If you want to follow me on Instagram, you can do so at EastVanToElsewhere. We're going to play you out with some Zapotec rap music sent in by Julio. This is Badu Bazendu by Rosti Bazendu. Hope you enjoy it and take care of yourself during these crazy days.

Well, this is weird. We've reached the end of the episode, but there's 10 minutes left. And that's a quirk of radio needing to take up a hour-long slot. The podcast I recorded was only so long, so what's going to go out to the internet is inherently different from what's going out on the air. Hence my conundrum. And what I could do is let it just run to silence and let the computer program play some stuff that it wants to play next. But I think I'm going to take advantage of the 8 minutes I have left. And I am going to play a song that I just found. It's about midnight, the day before this episode goes out. And I just heard a new song by this artist called Jesse Wells, who's an amazing American folk musician. If you haven't seen this guy's stuff yet, I highly suggest you follow him. He's able to absolutely capture the feeling of the moment in a way that, as someone who grew up listening to this type of music, feels very relevant and calls back to a time which puts everything else into perspective. The song is I Ain't Got None of My Friends Left by Jesse Wells. We love

I'm sorry. But I don't want to be an emperor. That's not my business. I don't want to rule or conquer anyone. I should like to help everyone if possible. Jew, Gentile, black man, white. We all want to help one another. Human beings are like that. We want to live by each other's happiness, not by each other's misery. We don't want to hate and despise one another. In this world, there's room for everyone, and the good earth is rich and can provide for everyone. The way of life can be free and beautiful, but we have lost the way. Greed has poisoned men's souls, has barricaded the world with hate, has goose-stepped us into misery and bloodshed. We have developed speed, but we have shut ourselves in. Machinery that gives abundance has left us in want. Our knowledge has made us cynical, our cleverness hard and unkind. We think too much and feel too little. More than machinery, we need humanity. More than cleverness, we need kindness and gentleness. Without these qualities, life will be violent, and all will be lost. The aeroplane and the radio have brought us closer together. The very nature of these inventions cries out for the goodness in men, cries out for universal brotherhood, for the unity of us all. Even now, my voice is reaching millions throughout the world, millions of despairing men, women, and little children, victims of a system that makes men torture and imprison innocent people. To those who can hear me, I say, do not despair. The misery that is now upon us is but the passing of greed, the bitterness of men who fear the way of human progress. The hate of men will pass, and dictators die, and the power they took from the people will return to the people. And so long as men die, liberty will never perish. Soldiers, don't give yourselves to brutes. Men who despise you, enslave you, who regiment your lives, tell you what to do, what to think, and what to feel, who drill you, diet you, treat you like cattle, use you as cannon fodder. Don't give yourselves to these unnatural men, machine men with machine minds and machine hearts. You are not machines. You are not cattle. You are men. You have the love of humanity in your hearts. You don't hate, only the unloved hate, the unloved and the unnatural. Soldiers, don't fight for slavery, fight for liberty. In the 17th chapter of St. Luke it is written, the kingdom of God is within man, not one man nor a group of men, but in all men, in you. You, the people, have the power to create machines, the power to create happiness. You, the people, have the power to make this life free and beautiful, to make this life a wonderful adventure. Then in the name of democracy, let us use that power. Let us all unite. Let us fight for a new world, a decent world, that will give men a chance to work, that will give youth a future and old age a security. By the promise of these things, brutes have risen to power. But they lie. They do not fulfill that promise. They never will. Dictators free themselves, but they enslave the people. Now let us fight to fulfill that promise. Let us fight to free the world, to do away with national barriers, to do away with greed, with hate and intolerance. Let us fight for a world of reason, a world where science and progress will lead to all men's happiness. Soldiers, in the name of democracy, let us all unite!

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0: 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The World Poetry Café is for you, the poets of the world, sending your love and your caring and your meetings and thoughts to all of us. And I'm just in awe that when people are ill or when people are unhappy around the world, how people come together to give love and caring and, online. And it's just amazing. It's the World Poetry Family for peace and for all ages, all religions, and all languages is just a, I think, a gem. And in our 26th year, we'll be going into the 27th in January. So I would like to say that here in Declan, we want to give a grateful thanks to the Cowichan tribes in Declan for letting us broadcast on their land. And also, as people remind me from different countries all over the world, First Nations people, that they too need to be remembered. And one thing I've been saying for a while, but I was so excited about it, was that in Korea, the First Nations people finally had their language, which was the oldest language there, recognized officially by the government. And that's really, to me, that's a real sign of progress. In Norway, the First Nations people are working on that as well. So much love to all of you. Peace. And in this time of unrest and sorrow and anger and hostility, let's create a warm blanket of peace over the whole world so that people can feel it and be in it and not get sucked into the anger and the attention-getting mechanisms of different politicians. And I just feel my love goes out to you. Today we have a very special guest, and she's going to be on in a few minutes in an interview. But we also have Sharon's birthday is today. So let's all sing happy birthday or say happy birthday. I don't know if my voice would do it. Let's all do happy birthday, Sharon.
1: Happy birthday, Sharon. Hey.
0: I know you're going to your day program tomorrow. Yes, that's right. So anyway, that's pretty exciting. And I just wanted to do the intro, and I always do a poem at the beginning. And when packing stuff, I found this book that was made by World Poetry years ago, and it was the World Poetry E Anthology. And guess who is in? I think the first poem of the book, and that's Alaa Harar, originally from Afghanistan. And she's been with us for so many years. Her love and caring for people are just, I think, I always think of her as our shining star. But this is her poem that was done in 2012, or at least in the book, for the World Poetry Peace Festival, 2012, 2013. Poetry ebook. And this was Winnie Chung. Actually, she's in Toronto now, but and the mayor, but she actually arranged to get copies of these published because the book publisher that we had made so many mistakes in the draft that I just gave up on it. So we're grateful to have this. And here is her poem. Instead of hate, may love rain down by Alaa Harar. O knowledgeable youth, O awakened generation of this land, seek knowledge, for it is a decoration for men and women. It is the era of knowledge. Be aware, for one cannot live in ignorance. The ignorant ruin your country to this extent. You can rebuild it with knowledge. Listen to me. Your country's hopeful eyes are drawn toward you, O you, so that you may make a garden and prairie from this desolate desert, bring peace and security to the country. unity and cooperation, so that all countrymen be one body, one soul. Allah begs the Almighty. Instead of hate, may love rain down. Instead of war, peace. And that was from 2012. It was a gem to find in this book of so many youth poets. And I'm so honored to introduce her and have her coming on the show today. And she'll be doing an interview with us. And just wanted to say, we love you, Alaha, and you are still a shining star. And I'm so impressed with the wondrous work you've been doing. Maybe you can tell us more when we go to the interview. So,
1: Thank you so much.
0: Alaha will have her bio and interview a little bit later on in the show. But right now, we're going to story time with our birthday girl, Sharon Rowe, who is 110 this year.
1: Wow.
0: Sharon came to us about 40 some odd years ago, 44 years ago for a day, and then she was for a week, and I guess she liked it so much she stayed. So happy birthday, Sharon.
1: Well,
0: Happy
1: my
0: birthday.
1: way.

0: Rosie.
1: Happy birthday to
2: Happy
1: you. That was
2: birthday
1: absolutely terrible, by the way. Okay.
2: to you. Do we try it again or what?
1: No, I think that's about as good as we could probably do. And now I'm going to read a story by Sharon. It's from the Blue Book, the first Big Bessie stories by Sharon Rowe, Rowe, with charming illustrations. It's still available on Amazon. And if you go to Amazon once a week or so and just click on the two books by Sharon Rowe, that will keep them online and up front for Amazon. They actually count the clicks. So please do that. But meanwhile, this will not take long, and then we're going to get to our great guest today. The story is from the Big Blue Book, and it's called We've Read It Before. It's not very long at all, but it's got a great moral value. It's about doing your own work and not pushing it off onto someone else, and it's called The Great Homework Caper. Jeremy said, "I don't do salads or homework." Lottie, the teacher, wanted his homework done. On the way home from school, Jeremy was telling his handy dart driver about the homework problem when Anna, his handy dart, said, "Maybe I could do your homework for you." "Great," said Jeremy. Lottie was very surprised when he showed up the next afternoon with all his homework done. The only strange thing about the homework was there were a few tire marks on it. Jeremy told his friend Sharon about Anna doing his homework. Sharon always did her own homework and liked it, but it was an idea, it was work, and Sharon thought she would give it a try. She asked Big Bessie, her handy dart, to do her homework for her. Big Bessie said, "All right." She wasn't too happy about doing someone else's work. Merrill, the handy dart driver, said, "Big Bessie, you can't do Sharon's homework." Big Bessie said, "I can do it, and I will do it, and that's it." And the very next day, Big Bessie had Sharon's homework ready. She was very cranky, Big Bessie was, and the homework had tire marks on it. Merrill and the handy dart dispatcher, Craig, were worried. Big Bessie and Anna were very cranky since they had been up all night. Lottie was puzzled. Another set of homework with tire marks on it. But Jeremy and Sharon were happy. However, Big Bessie was not. The next day, she decided that she'd had enough. Big Bessie was mad. She told Sharon she would not do Sharon's homework anymore. And then Lottie found out and told Jeremy, "Good grief. No more homework with tire marks on it." Well, Jeremy was not happy. He said he didn't do salads or homework. Well, Lottie, the teacher, got really mad. She said, "You must do your own homework. You cannot pawn it off on handy darts." And Sharon and Jeremy said, "Okay." And that was the end of The Great Homework Caper by Sharon Rowe.
2: Thank you. Could I just mention that Jeremy pooled all his money and sent Sharon a big box with a whole bunch of presents in it, and
1: Wow.
2: he just wanted to acknowledge it. Like there's 12 movies, CDs, I don't know, everything. It's a huge box, anyway. And
1: Jeremy.
2: he even mailed it by Canada Post to make sure it would get here, and it did. So.
1: Well, thank you, Jeremy, on behalf of Sharon. I'm sure she sent her thank yous as well. Now I have a quick story to read. I wrote this one about must have been 3 4 months ago, before the war in Iran was started. But I think our guest may have some reaction here, so I'm going to read it today. This is one of the more political ones that I wrote because these days it's hard watching the news not to do something. I think we all have to get involved at this point. And this story, and it's not very long, is called How the New President Will Dominate the Midterms. The new president knew he was not popular. Midterm elections were due in a year, and he needed to control the legislature. Already, tax increases and health care cuts had been delayed until after the midterms. What would swing more voters? his way. He needed voters to feel afraid, he decided. They would rally around him. So he sent armed troops into selected cities to stop crime. He had the military destroy speedboats, allegedly running drugs into the nation. He deported less illegal immigrants. Businesses dependent on migrant workers complained about disappearing workers, although he publicized the deportations more. He ensured MoHealth and science research was defunded. He limited vaccines. Within a few months, as the midterms neared, there are national outbreaks of polio, smallpox, measles, and chickenpox, on top of the ongoing COVID variant pandemic. As parents saw their children sick, and the new president promised he would fix this if he completely controlled the legislature, blaming the disease outbreaks on biowarfare from foreign terrorists. At the same time, he announced concerns about outer space terrorists and organized a civilian UAP defense group. Citizens totally supported the military fighting an alien invasion. The new president knew his tariffs meant higher priced fertilizer, crippling crops. The summer harvest was terrible and food imports extremely expensive. Voters entered the fall season hungry and worried about terrorists smuggling drugs, crime, the outbreaks of infectious deadly diseases, and of course, a possible invasion from outer space. These are not good times, the new president told the nation, but vote to give me the government I need and it will all come together. Huge numbers of citizens voted, 89% of the electorate. The new president sat watching the results and was stunned to see 85% of the vote go to Cartwright from South Park. Voters blamed the new president for their problems and believed a cartoon would do better. Ironically, being a media creation was the former new president's background. Voters assumed an actual cartoon would be better, and Mickey Mouse was retired. And that's my bizarre old story, how the new president will dominate the midterms. And now let's get right back to Ariadne Sawyer and our guest for today, Alaha Arar.
2: Thank you, Victor. Yes, I just wanted to welcome Alaha Arar once again. And I would like her to tell us a little bit about what she's doing. I know she's done tremendous humanitarian work in the United States for many years. And
1: And
2: it's
1: she's
2: been
1: running for political office.
2: Yeah, I was going to go into that, Victor. I better
1: That's
2: let you
1: why I
2: take
1: read the
2: over.
1: story. Okay, I'll be quiet. Go ahead.
2: Oh, she probably, you probably want her comment, and then I'll go into my spiel.
1: No, you go into your spiel. I think that's just fine. We have tons of time.
2: Okay. I don't know where I was. Okay, I'll take a deep breath. Anyway, I just wanted to say our first ever World Poetry Youth Leader for Peace. And she's done over the years so many amazing work. And originally from Afghanistan, she moved to the United States with her family and has done fantastic work, humanitarian, caring work for people. And she is still a shining star of peace. So I'd like to welcome her. And if you could tell me a little bit about the work that you're doing, and also I know you're running as Congresswoman, according to what I read, in the 7th District of Virginia. And if I could go there and vote, I would. But anyway, World Poetry loves you so much, and for all the world poet leaders and you. For peace, and I've heard from a number of them lately, and tried to help one get into Canada. So we're still, I think he's pretty well set, but I think we're still working on that. It was kind of hard to try to pull it all together between here and Toronto. So anyway, I'd like to welcome Alaha Arar, and you can tell us what you've been doing and or anything that you want to talk
0: Okay,
2: about.
0: thank you. Thank you so much. Before we start, I would like to extend my heartfelt thanks to Arjani Sawyer. Throughout the years, you have been a source of encouragement, kindness, and inspiration to me and to so many other poets and writers worldwide, globally. You believe in people, you believe in youth, you believe in poets and writers, especially those whose voices are often overlooked. Through your work with world poetry, you created a space of care, love, support, and respect, where poets and writers could come and share their poetry, their stories, their feelings, their emotions, and their cultures. And then you build a bridge between nations, and it's something that it's very unique about you. That's why we all truly admire you and respect you, and we love you, Ariane. And I want to thank you so much for your generosity of spirit, your friendship, and your unwavering support over the years. Your kindness has made a lasting difference in my life, as a real example that I'm sitting here right now and having this interview with you. And I'm very, very grateful, and I cannot even put my emotions and words to thank you enough. I just want to say thank you for having me.
2: Oh, thank you. Thank you so much. That's an honor to have you say that. I really appreciate it. So
0: Thank
2: what have
0: you.
2: you been
0: So let
2: doing
0: me go
2: since
0: back to my. See. Okay, sorry.
2: what are you doing now?
0: Yes, thank you so much. So let me tell about myself to the audience that they're listening to us right now and they don't know about me a lot, or they don't know me because they're new with the shows, and then it's their first time they're listening to us. So my name is Alaha Ahrar, and I'm originally from Afghanistan, and I am a U.S. citizen right now. I am a poet and writer, educator, human rights advocate, and I am the Chief Executive Officer of an international nonprofit organization called Kindness Sharing, International Kindness Sharing. I'm also running right now for Congress, Virginia 7th District, and through both my writing and public services, I strive to uplift voices, promote justice, build bridges like Ariane, and then build bridges of understanding across communities and cultures, and spread kindness, respect, care, and love. Some of the lessons that I learned from Ariane and from so many other great-minded individuals that I'm in touch with them, I have been in touch with them for years. So for me, writing has always been a way to reflect on the world around me. So it's share stories or connect with others through our common humanity. Much of my work explores the theme of hope, kindness, justice, resilience, and also the strength and human spirit. I'm honored to be here today and grateful for the opportunity to share my words with you. And through both my writing and public service, I strive to uplift voices, promote justice, and build bridges and of understanding across communities, as I said earlier. So that's who I am, and I am once again grateful for this opportunity to be here. Thank you so much.
2: Oh, you're welcome. Do you have a poem that you could read in two languages or at least in English?
0: Yes, so as you know me, I strongly stand against domestic violence of all forms and human trafficking. I believe that all humans and non-human animals should be safe and secure. So no being should experience abuse. And because of that, I keep writing and I want to educate people on these important issues because I believe that our world needs kindness now more than ever. I invite everyone to choose compassion, respect, and understanding in their daily lives. No one should be subjected to physical, emotional, verbal, or financial abuse. No one should be humiliated, threatened, or controlled, or harmed through words or action, I'm always actively calling people, calling on people to unite and spread kindness. So I'm against bullying or calling names for people that it's causing emotional. It's called emotional abuse. So it makes people suffer on daily basis. Sometimes people think it's okay to abuse verbally their family members, their loved ones. They call them names, but it's not okay. So even a child needs deserves to be respected. So we shouldn't call anyone any kind of names, especially the schools that children are bullying each other. So I always encourage everyone that let's work together to build communities rooted in kindness, dignity, empathy, and respect for all. Kindness is not weakness. And for me, like sometimes people think that it's my weakness that I'm kind-hearted, but it's not. It's my strongest point because I see the best in every person. Even when people treat me horribly, in return, I respect them with kindness and respect. I treat them with kindness and respect because I understand their situation. I know that why they're treating me this way. I go deep in their own lives and then I see the dark sides, the darknesses and the struggles and the problems that they're facing or they had experienced in the past. Because of that, I go and ask them. I say that I'm always here to support you. I'm always there to help you. So that's what I have been doing. So, and that's why I've written a poem called A Call for Kindness. May I share this poem with you all?
2: Well, that would be wonderful. Thank you.
0: Thank you so much. So my poem is, our world cries out for kindness. There's a dire need for fairness. More than wealth, more than power, more than anything else we seek. In every day, in every hour, I stand against all violence. I stand against all violence. I strongly support justice. Against every wound, every scar, whether inflicted upon a human soul or upon an animal near or far, no hand should strike in anger. No voice should wound with shame. No heart should seek to dominate or reduce another to a name. Let's reject all cruelty, physical, emotional, verbal, or financial. Every being deserves respect, a chance to live and breathe. We choose compassion over hatred. We stand against over fear. We understanding over fear. May we choose compassion over hatred, understanding over fear. So I correct myself. May we choose compassion over hatred, understanding over fear. May we lift one another up and hold each other life sincere. For kindness is not weakness, it's courage shining bright. Kindness is the force that heals the broken and turns darkness into light. I invite you, one and all, to walk a kinder way, to honor the dignity of every life and spread compassion every day. Let's be kind to everyone every day. Morning, evening, and every day. Thank you so much.
2: Wow, that's a beautiful one.
0: Thank you,
2: Is that
0: thank you.
2: recent? Is that a recent one, Aloha? Or?
0: Yes, this is the recent one, yes.
2: Wow, it's really powerful. Yeah, I
0: Thank you,
2: think we
0: thank
2: could
0: you.
2: have it. We could have it hanging up in every room, every place. That would be so
0: Thank you,
2: great.
0: thank you.
2: Can you say a couple words in Afghani or the language? I'm sorry, it's probably not the right one, but just hello or something, because we do have
0: Great,
2: a
0: yes,
2: couple
0: of
2: poems.
0: course. سلام دوستان گران خاطر ما اله هستم احرار تخل می کنم شاعر و نویسنده و فعلا یکی از کسانی هستم که خود کاندید کانگرس ویرجینیا امریکا کردیم و ما می خواهم که به کانگرس را پیدا کنم و ما کسی هستم به ضد خشونت خانوادگی و به ضد فقر و به ضد بی‌انصافی و سوء استفاده از انسان وارد همه و ما امیش به شعر کمیال شما شنیدن میکی از اشعاری بود

0: We still have almost half an hour.
1: So no, I said that I'm done with the Farsi section. So we can say, like, I said everything that I wanted to say in Farsi. So if you have any question in English or anything that if we wanted to continue our interview in English, we can move on. Let me ask, I will ask Ariane a question if it's okay. Like, let's
0: Sure,
1: go back to the,
0: anything you want to do.
1: Yeah. So let me go to her. So I will ask her a question. So Ariane, yes, Ariane. So I want to ask you, like, what inspired you to keep working so hard, and you never get tired of the work that you do? So everyone takes a break, or everyone just loves to go and have fun, but you have always devoted your life to spread kindness, respect, and love. And so I want to know what motivates you.
2: Well, I just think that the world needs it. I started with world poetry 26 years ago, and started with the radio show that was still on Thursdays from 1 to 2, but in a recorded version. And then I just felt that in Vancouver, in the lower mainland, in British Columbia, there were a lot of poets, musicians, writers, and filmmakers who could not maybe read in public or have a positive response. So I started with going to different cafes and bringing people of all nationalities and letting them read in their own language and in English. And if they didn't have the English, then somebody would read it for them. And then we just grew and grew. And I think our last big event, we had over 350 people from different parts of the world, like Mongolia, Japan, Ghana, a whole bunch from Africa. And I think the reason that it was successful was that we reached out to those people whose voices would not otherwise be heard. And we did have it in English, and got a lot of prejudice directed at me and for doing that, because they said, oh no, they should be only doing English. But we just persevered. And then when COVID came along, Victor came along, because he was at the radio show with us many years ago and kept on with us as a technician. And he does so many things. He's just a wonder himself. So we're very lucky to have him. And, you know, it is a lot of work. I sometimes get 30 emails of people wanting to come on the show in a day. And people are booking months ahead. And it takes many hours with this online thing, but we can't do it at the co-op radio because, one, we're not here. Two, it's a really difficult part of town, a lot of poor people and stuff. But we had a lot of them, too, that came in to read, and we did joint ventures with them as well. And I guess it's just right now we're just online only. We're online through the wonder of Victor and his powerful help and work. He's been with us for a long time, and he's been so great with Sharon, too. So I feel blessed to have known the World Poets and to know that people listen to us at time in 202 countries around the world, and people are still writing and wanting to come on and wanting to hear their voices heard. I think the thing that motivated me the most to keep with it is everybody has a right to kindness, empowerment, peace, and caring, and people need to be able to express themselves and in their own language as well, because there's so much beauty in the language as well. And it's sort of a missing thing. And then through the years, I'm probably rattling on, but even with the Canada Council and publishers and stuff, a lot of people wouldn't do it. They wouldn't promote unless it was in English. So that's changed quite a bit.

0: There's still some prejudicial stuff, but I guess that's why I keep on. Although I never thought that it would get so big and get so many people booking. They're booking months in advance right now, and I never thought it would get so large.
1: So I have one more question. Since you have been working with poets and writers globally, right? And you know so many poets and writers in Canada as well. So, what qualities do you believe will help a writer or a poet grow and make a lasting impact or leave a legacy?
0: Well,
1: Because
0: I
1: when
0: think.
1: you
0: Go ahead.
1: yes. For now, for example, if we see you as an example, so the legacy that you leave behind is like World Poetry Canada International, right? So we all look up at you, right? So, and I want you to see that since you have experience working with so many poets and writers, so you saw different ones. So, I just want to know your vision.
0: Well, I think that I am most drawn to poets that, no matter what language they speak, that it comes from the heart. And I don't try to edit or criticize them or put them down in any way. The whole thing is to treat them, as you said, with kindness, empower them to believe in themselves and not to be put down. I know over the years I had a lot of prejudice directed at me because a lot of the people in Canada that were poets and writers and stuff, they thought all these people were coming in and taking away from them. And I tried to explain to them that instead of taking away, they're adding to them. But anyway, I guess the belief that whether it's two or three words of a child and a poet or very fancy language and from a professor, I think there's that uniqueness that is them, and it's just sort of needing to bring it out and let it grow like a flower.
1: That's awesome. That's wonderful. And I think the only thing that makes you memorable and maybe in the history, like not maybe definitely the world literature will remember you and your name with fun and memories is that you have a very big heart and you're a conscientious woman.
0: Thank you.
1: So you strongly believe in spirituality and being right and being kind and respectful to every human being, and so that makes you different, and that's why your poems, your words are powerful, and they're very impactful, and that's why it has already made you a living existence that you will live forever. So I know that this world is, we are here, the passengers of this bus of life, right? So we are here for a short time, and then our world, everyday life, it passes like a dream. And then eventually, our stop will come and we leave, right? But some people leave silently, but some people, when they leave their name and their voice and their words here forever. And then your words and your voice will be here forever. So, and then it's very
0: Thank you.
1: impactful. It's not only in Canada, it's in all over the world. So, I know you wanted to interview me, but since I have great respect for you, I just wanted to interview you as well. So I have some questions for you as well, so that you know that
0: Thank you.
1: we truly appreciate you. And then I am one of those seeds that you planted, so that you see me now
0: Oh,
1: growing up.
0: you're a beautiful
1: So,
0: seed. You're a shining star.
2: well, that's very
1: Thank you.
2: sweet indeed. Ariane, it may be time now, as we're drawing to the end, to do the promos and next week's guest, please.
0: To keep it on the show. Yeah, I think Aloha, it's not about the money, because everything we do is volunteer. And that's why we don't pay honorariums and stuff, because money can easily get in, makes things keep make people go in an unpleasant way. So I think that's important too. But thank you so much, and it's such a great honor to hear your voice, and love you so much, and you have always been the
1: Thank
0: shining
1: you.
0: star, and whether you win or not, I know if you win, it would do be such a great thing for the country that so needs it right now. But whether you win or not, you'll always be our shining star.
2: Well, we should talk about our running for office. We'll do that at the very end, Ariadne. We have time, though, for the promos and next week's guest, and then we'll start to wrap it up.
0: So I just got this. Sometimes I get 30 to 40 promos, so it's always a tricky thing. But this is about a book, a new book that's coming out by Larry Grant, Reconciling, A Lifelong Struggle to Belong. Larry Grant's life is a model of what it means to rise above hardship, transcend preconceived notions, and live life in a good way. I had the honor of meeting him, but this book makes me feel as if I know him, and that is a profound gift. Sheila Rogers, Honorary Witness, Truth and Reconciliation Commission, broadcast journalist, CBC Radio. And Will Poetry, we always had a lot of First Nations poets and musicians and singers and dancers in our when we had our programs in the Vancouver area. So, and Larry Grant was always very supportive, very loving to us, and he was fantastic and is fantastic. It has taken most of Larry Grant's long life for his extraordinary heritage to be appreciated. He was born in a hop field outside Vancouver in 1936. The son of a Musqueam cultural leader and an immigrant from a village in Guangdong, China. In 1940, when the Indian agent discovered that their mother had married a non-status man, Larry and his two siblings were stripped of their status. With one stroke of the pen, they were disenfranchised, no longer recognized as indigenous. Reconciling is a series of conversation between Larry and writer Scott Stedman as they visit pivotal geographic places together, including the Musqueam Reserve, Chinatown, the site of the Mission Residential School, the Vancouver Docks, and the University of BC. He tells the story of his life, including his thoughts on reconciliation and the path forward for First Nations in Canada. His life echoes the barely known story of Vancouver and spawns key events of the last two centuries, including Chinese immigration and head tax, the ravages of residential school, and now Indigenous revival and the accompanying changes in worldview. When Larry talks about reconciliation, he uses the verb reconciling, an ongoing, unfinished process we're all going through, Indigenous and settlers, immigrant and Canadian born. I have been reconciling my whole life with my inner self, Larry explains. To not belong was forced upon me by the colonial society that surrounded me, but reconciling with myself is part of all that. So if you go online and you look at, look for Larry Grant, or you look for, let's see, the gentleman that was working with him, to do this book. I haven't been able to find it online, but if you did go, Larry Grant, Reconciling, A Lifelong Struggle to Belong. And he is a wonderful man, just fantastic. He did so much for World Poetry, brought people in, and always there with a joke and a smile and kindness, great kindness inside. So I think next week we have an amazing guest, Gargana Villanova, Bulgarian-Canadian jazz vocalist and poet, plus composer with a new recording. And she will be on next week, fingers crossed. And I want to thank Alaha for coming on, and maybe she's still there. I want to thank her for coming on. It's a great honor. It's a great honor to have her on, and hope she can come back and maybe even bring another poet or someone with her. So in the future. So thank you so much, Aloha. It's a great honor.
2: Well, indeed.
3: Thank you so much for having me.
2: Yeah, we're not quite done yet. I do, though, have to say, by station policy, that today you've been listening to the World Poetry Cafe on CFRO FM 100.5, broadcast every Thursday from downtown Vancouver. CFRO is a not-for-profit community radio station, so donations are always welcome. I'll just throw that in. And now I have a brief poem from Kelly Montgomery, our local resident poet. I was parched. The water dripped slow. It barely kept me sustained. I kept sinking deep below. A little bit of air breathed at me like a voice. Now that things are better, I question if I had a choice. A small amount of food was presented to my soul. I kept glimpsing diamonds after squeezing some coal. And that's a poem from Kelly Montgomery. Now, back to Ariane and Aloha and Aloha. We have to talk about this, don't we? You're running for political office, I believe, and in fact, disclosure here, I've contributed to your campaign. Would you like to talk about that, please?
1: Yeah, thank you so much, Victor. At first, I want to thank you so much for your years of service here and for the extraordinary work that you have been doing. Yes, I'm running for Congress, and it's very exciting and also a very hard work. So it requires so much time and commitment. So, and it's worth it because I want to bring the change. If we want to bring any sort of change, we have to start from somewhere, right? So if no one starts, so we cannot see the change that we want to see. So because of that sense, I strongly believe in justice, fairness, equity, inequality, and inclusion. And also, I support kindness. So I thought that this is the right place and right time. I have the education and I have the experience right so far. And because women's voice are as valuable as men's, I was like, I should get it a try, and I will run for Congress because I know I have chances of winning, because people know me and then they trust in my decision making, and then they know me as a poet, they know me as a writer, they know me as someone who excelled in her education. So I graduated with a triple major on time in 4 years. From Mary Washington University. And also I created my own master's degree program. And since then I've been working, I created my own nonprofit organization. So I think I have the tools to help these people. This education and knowledge, everything that I have, it's not beneficial to me. It's my education. I'm like a candle that has been lit. So I will be producing the light for other people. So I will be the one that I will be burning, but I will produce light around me. So I see it like that. So because I want to change the lives of others around me.
2: Well, here, Alaha Arar, Alaha Arar, and I believe you're in Virginia,
1: yes.
2: And running there. So if you do what I did, just go to Google and type in Alaha Arar. You will find a lot of information about her, what her political stands are, and goodness knows she sounds like somebody the United States could really use right now in Congress. So I like all of our listeners who are in the U.S. generally and in Virginia, if there are any in particular, to check that out. So again, both of you, I believe we've now come to the end of today's World Poetry Cafe. Any concluding remarks, Ariane or Aloha?
0: Well, I'd just like to say it's such an honor to have Aloha on. It's been quite a while, and I think from downtown Vancouver, she phoned in a few times, but just an honor to have her on our show, the World Poetry Cafe, and my heart just goes out to her, my love goes out to her, and wish her all the wonderful best in her life. And hope that we will do this again.
2: And that you hope she wins the election.
0: Oh, yeah, I forgot that.
1: Thank you.
0: You can tell I'm not very political. I'm trying to stay away from political.
2: Well, I am, and so we had to do this part. I thought it was very important. Okay, I think we
1: thank
2: can
1: you,
2: now.
1: Thank you so much. Yeah.
2: Thank you
1: so much. Yeah, your support means a lot to me because I know I'm a poet and writer, and then we have more emotions and feelings than everyone else. So that was why I was suffering when I was seeing the suffering of people. So that's why we have to stand up for those, and we have to be the voice for the voiceless. So that's the only way that if I go to an office that I have power, so I would be able to change the lives of people in a positive way, so that we can stop any form of abuse and violence, and we can spread kindness and justice and fairness.
2: Couldn't have said it better myself. Excellent. Okay, I'm going to
0: Oh.
2: end the meeting now. Ariana, you can get some rest. Aloha.
1: Thank you.
2: Thank you for sticking with it and coming
0: Yeah,
2: in and
0: thank
2: out a
0: you.
2: few times. That was great that you made it.
1: Thank you.
2: Okay,
0: Thank you so much
2: bye.
1: for your patience.
0: Love to
1: Bye-bye.
0: you.
2: Bye.
0: Bye.
2: Well, hi, this is Vickers. The show ended a little bit early. I want to explain why. Also, apologies for my audio quality. I've been going through different headsets trying to get them to work properly. The volume is okay, occasionally so echoey, so my apologies for that. Now, Aloha Rā, our wonderful guest today, one of the very first youth poets for the World Poetry Cafe. She had difficulty connecting up. Everything is done via Zoom these days, so the internet connection becomes critical. It's not just people phoning in to the control room as we used to do in the old days when we worked out of the studio. She had trouble first getting into the meeting. We recorded about half an hour and then suddenly she was gone. Took her a couple of tries to get back in. It was no fault of her own. I don't know what was going on, but the internet, I guess, wasn't great either between where I was or where she was or both. But anyway, she was able to get on and spoke eloquently in Farsi. And then I thought she would actually talk more about her political campaign, but she didn't come on the show to promote herself, obviously. She came on to talk with Ariadne recently of her poetry, and she was a fine guest. Now, all of that said, I believe that we still have about 10 minutes to film, so I'd like to play a poem from Oscar Williams. Oscar Williams, you may never have heard of him, who's immigrated from the Ukraine with his parents, ended up in New York when he was seven, grew up there. He grew into one of the great poetry anthologists. Several of the anthologies he edited sold millions of copies, literally, and they're still around today. So here he is reading one of his own poems, Oscar Williams.
3: I sing an old song. I sing an old song. Bird on a charcoal bough, silver voice on the black, black bough, singing. Rolling heirloom eyes, burning holes in time, drenching the flank of nearness with drip music. The disturbed owner who hides everywhere lumbers through the miles of thick indignation. The subconscious parts the nap gold of afternoon. I sing an old song, bird scything the silence, bundling sabers at the cornerstone of sense. Bird pulling on a hill heap of elves eyelashes, silver piston sunk to a bud on the bough. Sing, bird, sing from the black, black bough. Shake the enormous atmosphere from your small fist of body. Tear the colossal ear of the all around, hanging loosely like forest outside a window. Open all the flute holes of days until the world weeps music and sweats light from every facet and tumbles to the smoking knees of its orbit. I sing an old song, bead in the hair of the park, bird knot in the weave of leaves, nugget in sieve, straining gravel of utopia to shining beginnings. Deed, navel of matter, fleck of the future, knuckle knock on finality, sing bird, sing. Ride the groundswell of heartbreak, tap thick wrist of branch, lump of utterance in the cup of sunlight, melt into the sweetness of reality, oh. Sprinkle effigies on the gauze of stillness. Aim your gold beak from the nest, from the crook of the leafy black arm, toward the poised sun. Swing girders from your beak through tin pretense into the underground room of man, the pallid palace. I sing an old song, bird, toehold of song on bough, bundle in the bush of radiance, breath cry of poem.
4: And we have a couple minutes left, so just to finish today's World Poetry Cafe, here are two connected poems from Edgar Lee Masters, read by himself from his Spoon River anthology that was published to enormous acclaim back in 1911, a series of very short poems all told from the graves of people who died about their lives in this small town, Spoon River anthology by Edgar Lee Masters.
5: Reuben Pat here. Well, Emily Sparks, your prayers were not wasted. Your love was not all in vain. I owe whatever I was in life to your hope that would not give me up, to your love that saw me still as good. Dear Emily Sparks, let me tell you this story. I passed the effect of my father and mother. The milliner's daughter made me trouble, and out I went in the world, where I passed through every peril known of wine and women and joy of life. One night in a room in the Rue de Rivoli, I was drinking wine with a black-eyed cocotte, and the tears swam into my eyes. She thought they were amorous tears and smiled for thought of her conquest over me. But my soul was 3,000 miles away in the days when you taught me in Spoon River. And just because you no more could love me, nor pray for me, nor write me letters, the eternal silence of you spoke instead. And the black-eyed cocotte took the tears for hers, as well as the deceiving kisses I gave her. Somehow from that hour I had a new vision. Dear Emily Sparks. Reuben Pat here. Well, Emily Sparks, your prayers were not wasted. Your love was not all in vain. I owe whatever I was in life to your hope that would not give me up, to your love that saw me still as good. Dear Emily Sparks, let me tell you this story. I passed the effect of my father and mother. The milliner's daughter made me trouble, and out I went in the world, where I passed through every peril known of wine and women and joy of life. One night in a room in the Rue de Rivoli, I was drinking wine with a black-eyed cocotte, and the tears swam into my eyes. She thought they were amorous tears and smiled for thought of her conquest over me. But my soul was 3,000 miles away in the days when you taught me in Spoon River. And just because you no more could love me, nor pray for me, nor write me letters, the eternal silence of you spoke instead. And the black-eyed cocotte took the tears for hers, as well as the deceiving kisses I gave her. Somehow from that hour I had a new vision. Dear Emily Sparks.
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0: Sim gigat sigramanach kan kabawasas tanse hiugani putes nagason mahikan totem. My name is Shanine Robinson Desjardins. I'm a member of the Gitxsan Nation, Gitanmax, British Columbia, on my mother's side, and a member of the Pamitsikamak Cree Nation, Cross Lake Band of Indians, Treaty 5 Territory in northern Manitoba on my father's side. I'm a longtime television and radio broadcaster and a communications and music industry professional currently living in Calgary, Alberta. My most important role in life is being a mother to my three sons, Samson, Merrick, and Miller, ages 11, 7, and 5. Both of my parents are fluent speakers in their given languages of Gitxsanamakh and Nehiyawin. My husband's father is also fluent in his Machif language. Although our parents speak their languages fluently, neither my husband and I nor our sons speak any of our traditional languages. My mother's language is at risk of being extinct within this next generation, and I hope this series will help inspire me to learn more and share more with my children. I pray my boys can learn as much as possible from their grandparents about our sacred, ancient languages and culture. At the opening of the show, you hear all of the season's hosts giving greetings in their languages. For the Gitxsan, I say, Sim Giyet, Sigidim Hanach, Gantkabawal Sask. This is the first important part of the language that I was taught as a child. It's the way we begin a speech in the feast house, at events, and when greeting others who are listening to us speak. It translates to chiefs, women chiefs, children of the chiefs. My first guest is Dr. Jane Smith. She's an educator who's worked tirelessly for decades to provide knowledge and tools to help in the effort of preserving the Gitxsan language. She's published stories in Gitxsanamakh and English and has published more than 20 children's books. I asked Dr. Smith to introduce herself in our language.
5: Simgiget, Sidigim Hanak, Dunstable Wilson, the Oms Body, and Wilgil Hookshwe, Saturn, Shuiswam Gitxsane, or Dr. M. Jane Smith, that was my name. Lachib Gitxsan, Wilzoi, Lachibu Lupdere, Wilpswirai, Wilsawitwe. I just acknowledged the owners of the land, the chiefs and the matriarchs. And I said who I was, my name in the feast hall, and I live on the Gitxsan territories. And my house group is Wirach.
0: So I was looking at some of the writings you've done, and I was actually with my little one today showing him some of the Gitxsan Samolgich language items and some of the children's books. What kind of kickstarted your passion for documenting and preserving our language?
5: Well, I was told that we had 3% speakers, fluent speakers, and so I checked to see, is it that low? And then I was told, oh, maybe 3% or lower. So that kind of scared me, and I knew that the language had to be taught. And I wasn't a teacher of the language at school, but I used a lot of it and taught kids and taught them culture, just and taught them little songs, and they loved it. And so that was a start, and that was like years ago. And I just teach after school to kids, and then I taught evenings to adults. That's all. And it's just really fun because you're singing, and I make them play games and Gitxsanamakh, and it's amazing. We'd only have 1 hour to teach, and they would be freaking out at the beginning. And then in an hour, they were singing the song. It was because they listened to each other sing. Each person has to sing a solo. And then we have vocab and sentences and phrases.
0: I know that you've written a lot of university papers and
6: things that people study. How do you explain our language to non-Indigenous people?
5: Our language is comes from Somalia, and that's language family, and that we share that with the Tsimshian and the Nisga. So I can understand the Nisga, but I don't always know the words with the Tsimshian. And our language is Gitsanmach, and that's the language of the Gitsan. And we have two dialects. We have the West and we have the Northern. So I speak the Northern, but I can still understand the people in the West.
6: How many language speakers do we have now? Since you've started, you said less than 3%. Do you know what that number is now?
5: It's still, I just checked the other day and they said it was still 3%. But I heard about another group down south, and I think they have 7 fluent speakers that just started to learn. So that I found that really encouraging. So I'll just keep right at it, come up with new different ideas to teach the language.
6: What is your hope for the future of our language and culture? You know, I'm half Cree, half Gitsan. Growing up in Winnipeg, I only learned in the summer when we'd visit or Christmas with my mom. My mom would teach me, a few words. So I know basic children's words, but I don't know a lot of the intense languages and phrases. And then on my dad's side, I've lost that language too. They're both fluent speakers. So my dad is a Cree speaker. What is your hope for, my generation, my children's generation, your kids, your grandkids, for this language? I'm doing this project, I'm scared. What is your hope for people like me and my children?
5: I want you to know your identity. That's a great big one for me, Luhokshun. And so I do all sorts of things, and we've got to utilize our elders. We've got to utilize technology, and that's what I'm doing. I've done a lot of work on First Voices, and I just say it's for those who are coming in the future, because when they get here, there won't be any speakers. We'll be all gone. The elders will be all gone. And when they long to hear their language and long to know who they are, they can always go on First Voices and other technical things that people have done, and they can hear their language. And if they really wanted to, they could learn it right off the computer. There's songs and games and speeches and everything. We've just put it all on there, and we've got more to put on there.
6: In some cultures, say in our Cree ways, a lot of our ceremonies, they don't like to document because of the fear instilled with us, for many generations. But now, ceremony people are starting to be okay with documenting that so that it preserves that for future generations. Now I see that you're utilizing our technology to document our language for future generations. So you've done books, you've done recordings. Now you're looking into, an app, right? It would be like a Gitsan language app almost. How do you think technology plays a role in language preservation?
5: It's really important because everybody's on their phone anyway, so they might as well utilize that. But with the documentation, a chief told me, I said, is it okay if I write this stuff? Because we're an oral language, and we work from the breath of our grandfathers, and I didn't want to be doing anything that would offend any of the chiefs and the elders. And so he said I should go for it, that all this had to be kept, and all this work that I do would be put in a bent box. And when children and people who wanted to learn the language, they could just open the bent box and take out what they wanted to learn. So that motivated me, and off I went to start writing. That was years ago, so, but I still remember the quote that he gave me, and it still gives me motivation today, and I will work until I can't work anymore.
0: There is a sense of shame I carry not being able to speak my languages of Gitxsanamakh and Nehiyawin, but I have been making time with my parents and children to make sure they share teachings and some words. There are books, apps, and websites that also help families to learn together. Dr. Smith mentioned a website called firstvoices.ca. It's a collaborative platform where Indigenous communities manage, curate, and share their languages online. She's invested about 50 years of her life in language preservation. All of her sisters are fluent as well. I asked her how they were able to attain fluency.
5: We never got sent to residential school. And so we lived off the land with our grandparents and our parents and different people who wanted to do their fish. We'd go to Unlo and we'd to the fish camp there. And my father had team horses that he would work with at the pole camp. So, of course, they needed hay, so we worked in the hay fields. And then he'd always plant a great big potato garden, so we were working in the garden, digging potatoes, hilling potatoes, hauling potatoes, and it was all work. And when I do research on residential school, all they did was work. But nobody praised them. Nobody appreciated them for the work they did. And yet, when we did our work, we were praised, we were appreciated, and rewarded at times. But I just feel that all that the residential school kids got were trauma and loss of their identity. And I want their children to find something like technology, if it has to be, so that they can learn. And I'm doing a new program with Willa Dedilsum, and it's so hard for people to come to class. They work all day and then they have to go somewhere else to go for class, and then life happens, and so they have lots of difficulty trying to get to class. So I've decided we should put lessons on their phones. So I've got text that I'm going to put on their phones and the audio for the lesson. And then after five lessons, they'll come into the Willa Dedilsum office and I'll test them and they'll get a reward. And after I retired, I did a year with kindergarten immersion up at Mazaleh Ali'ax. And that was fun. I used songs and games, movement, lots of movement with the kids. And it was just amazing how they could learn.
6: Do you find it easier to work with the children for the language than the adults, because their brains are just like little sponges, hey? They learn so fast.
5: And they loved it. They wanted to learn. It was the pilot, first immersion course. And as I worked with them, I started to really believe, and that's how we could teach the children, was through immersion.
6: I know that my dietz used to always say that, you know, we got to prepare for future generations and learn about our ways. What do you hope the future looks like from your point of view?
5: I think they'll have to be searching for who they are, because there just won't be elders around that know the language and that know the culture. So it'll be a struggle. So they'll have to use books and technology to try and learn. But I think that whole thing inside of them is going to want that no matter what. So they'll be searching, and the seekers will find they'll find themselves, their identity. Very important to me. That's the root of everything I do.
6: Do you have any stories, old stories that you heard when you were little that were passed down that you're able to share with us today?
5: I went to New Zealand and visited the Maori, and what they did with their children, because it was just really impressive how they could do the language. And so I came back and I wrote a book. And I'll sing you part of a song. And it's a wolf song, I'm Lach Gibuv, and Yorgis Ras. We nak klugut kibu, we nak klugut kibu, hey hey ho ho ho ho, we nak klugut kibu, we nilukli imp kibu, we nilukli imp kibu, hey hey ho ho ho ho, we nilukli imp kibu, sakta at kibu, sakta at kibu, hey hey ho ho ho ho, sakta at kibu. So I sang, the wolf has a long tail, the wolf has long whiskers, the wolf has long legs, has sharp eyes, and then he has short ears, and then he has a cold nose, and then the song asks, who has touched the nose?
0: The tune of that song we just heard probably sounds familiar. It's the melody for The Farmer in the Dell. Hi-ho, the dairy-o, the farmer in the dell. Many language keepers and teachers use nursery rhymes to teach children and even adults the language. I find that fascinating because those rhythms are ingrained in us from other sources like kids' television, books, and English language songs. Much of Dr. Smith's work is for Gitxsan children. While the author of several books, she has also published shorter stories. One of these is called Happiness Book. I asked Dr. Smith to read some of it for us.
5: What fills your heart with happiness? When I hear the drum. When I hear the ancient stories. I'm happy when I dance at the village hall. Lu'am fode andau will tsye'elach habash. I'm happy when I walk on grass. Lu'am fode andau limi urwul psu'laksa. I'm happy when I sing at the school. Lu'am fode when I'm happy when my mother is frying bread. My heart fills with happiness when I see the face of my mother. I love her so much. Sabah, the end.
0: Speaking with a language keeper is such a great honor. I find our conversation keeps morphing, but at the center, language is always present. It brings me back to my childhood, spending time with my Ye'e and Zits on our territory. I asked Dr. Smith about the importance of language within our traditional ways.
5: Our language comes from the land. So actually, that's where we should be, on the land learning it, but we're in the classroom because we have to learn it from there now, so... It's not optional. The language is something we have to do. It's survival, it's identity, it's responsibility. So we must support immersion, technology, elders, families, and every tool that's available for us. Okay, so I've attended a feast. I've been sitting there and I've been given gifts and food and money. Simgiget sigam ha nak manshubu wilksid. Lu'am fodi win gasim. Again, I've addressed the chiefs, the owners of the land, and I'm saying I'm happy to see them all. At kimplesh pagotsim. And it's usually a memorial feast, so I'm saying I know how their hearts feel. Walatnu'um and kalshiyut. All of us have gone through this. Dematix Masah Losum Zukisa. Daylight will come to you another day. Akim Eshbabotsum. We know how your heart feels. Am Demuisum Helt Nissen. You will be okay, because there's so many of you. Doer sit Nissen. As for sport, wisdom, loan. Nedig Witzelig with Willem. All of you have done so much for us, and we have done nothing for you. We disem hata alstlissensen, alama yuksa tuum. You have finished a big work this evening. Utligi apkendil wisum, ulsaret giil bagotsum. You made it look like light work because you have one heart among you all. Doer sit nisum sum giget, ulazit. I thank the chiefs at the door. Doer sit nisum, abil bagot. I thank you all. Sabah. When you host a feast, like you did when you were in the territory, you are, usually it's a settlement feast. Someone in your house group has passed away, has died, and then we go through all the different things. Like we welcome the body back, and we have a smoke feast where we do the announcements, and then we have a memorial where people get to say wonderful things about the person, and then there's a funeral, and then after there's a feast. And all the wolves were invited, and the lachsel, the frogs and wolves, because you're the host and you're the gisras, and all the gisras clan come and help you. They contribute money and food to help your house group while you're doing all this work. And so you start, the chief of the house welcomes the people, and they open in prayer, and they start to serve soup, and then they serve bread and fry bread and all the stuff, and we're eating, and then when that's done, they pay people. The father clan gets paid, the Wilshelaks, because they're the ones that are hired. And these are all your father's relatives, and they get gifts of food, and extra gifts and money for all the work they've done. And they usually have someone who buys a casket, someone who buys the clothes, someone who is a secretary, writes down everything that's happening. They pay the pallbearers, they pay the MCs, and then the money that's left in the pot, they take around and pay the guests for coming and witnessing that this work is done. And then they have speeches, and the chiefs praise the house group that has hosted the feast, and they make their speech, and it's usually a speaker from each house, and so that goes on for a while, and then there's a closing prayer, and people come to the door and congratulate the chiefs that even in their deepest sorrow, they're managing to carry on with the laws of our grandfathers, and therefore we're carrying on the breath of our grandfathers. That's where everything begins.
6: And when we're in the feasts, what role does the language play when we are doing the business of the feast?
5: Usually all the announcements are made in Gitsanma. And when the chiefs talk at the end, it's all in Gitsanma. And I'm sitting there writing notes and writing down the things that the chiefs say. And then I write speeches for other people. They follow a pattern. So it's amazing. I love the feast because of the language.
6: You know, for somebody like me who isn't a language speaker, I just see it and hear it, and I just wish that I understood more the stories, the history, because I know it's important, the role that we play when we have to host a feast. But, you know, when you hear those elders speak, and so many, since I was a little girl, so many of our chiefs have gone on What does that mean for people like myself and my cousins and my kids that we'd never got to understand truly what they meant when they were speaking the language?
5: From my experience, language and culture cannot be separated. You cannot fully understand the culture without the language. Many factors contributed to the decline of Somalia, but they're all connected to the colonial practices, especially the systematic cultural destruction that was carried on through the residential schools. That's the root of our problem. You almost feel it, I think. And then when you utter a few words, and I always tell this to the learners, that you're just making the ancestors so happy. And they're always saying, oh, I don't want to say anything because people laugh at me. And I said, nobody's laughing. And people, and sometimes elders will chuckle because somebody's using some Gitxaanmaq words and it's not laughing at. It's sort of a please chuckle. And I know the ancestors are celebrating in the Tzimlacha in a spirit place.
6: For people like, you know, my generation, like I said, that, you know, maybe we're almost shy to learn. What advice do you have for people like us?
5: Just keep trying. And there's people who will help you. And you're making your ancestors proud.
0: Having an opportunity to share time with a language speaker who is so dedicated to preserving our ways is a great privilege for me on my learning journey. You may have heard me refer to my tzitz in this episode. That word means grandmother. Another of my favorite Gitxaan words is gisgast, which means fireweed, which is the clan I was born into. We will learn more about our clan system in future episodes. I'm Shanine Robinson Desjarlais, your host for the Gitxaan episodes of Words and Culture. 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
10: 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We'll see you later.

0: Hi, Anne.
1: Hi, Carrie.
0: Ah, we're here.
1: We're live.
0: We're alive. Good heavens, we are. Everything's working. That's hard to believe.
1: The first time. Second time here, first time everything's worked.
0: So far. We were only about 20 seconds into the show, so we'll see how long that lasts.
1: I'll do my best.
0: So, what's next? What do we talk about? Do you have anything to talk about?
1: I think this is nuclear physics chat.
0: Oh,
1: with
0: yeah.
1: Carrie and
0: Oh, yes. Ann. Yes. I'm glad. Here, just a minute. I'm going to do this, which I'm not supposed to do, but I'm going to do it there.
1: One of
0: That's
1: us
0: better.
1: Prepared.
0: That's better. Yeah. There's. I just read the other day that the new Miss America for 2023 is a nuclear engineer.
1: Well,
0: which astounded me.
1: I mean, it's good to have a backup plan in this economy.
0: I think so. Yes. I also read a little while ago a book called
1: I remember you telling me about it. It wasn't the For Dummies line, but it was essentially that
0: nuclear technology explained or something like that. I can't remember. Anyway, it's written by a nuclear engineer, and it's a big long book that goes into enormous detail, but is incredibly lucid about everything to do with things nuclear, from the basic physics of it up to through nuclear power generation, nuclear medicine, and atomic bombs, and some detailed analyses of the Chernobyl and Fukushima accidents. And it's absolutely fascinating. There's all kinds of stuff in there that, you know, I've sort of known a little bit of this stuff for a while, but one thing in it that may be unfamiliar to a lot of people. Did you know that zero people have died from Fukushima radiation so far?
1: I think I did know that, but only because we actually did prep a tiny bit in advance, and that's when you
0: Hard
1: admitted you are a reformed, mild anti-nuclear person.
0: Yeah,
1: you've seen the green glowing light on the subject.
0: Yeah, I used to think it was on balance kind of awful, but after carefully looking at the statistics of how many people have died when you take everything into account, like how many people die during mining uranium versus how many people die mining coal, how many people die building a dam, and so on, and how many people are killed by trains carrying coal, and on and on and on. When you take everything into account, nuclear power turns out to be by far the safest form of power generation, by far, you know, orders of magnitude, and especially more than coal. And coal kills tens of thousands of people a year.
1: So I think awful. What you're saying is a way to monetize the radio station would be a small modular reactor right here in the studio.
0: That's a good idea. Why didn't I think of that? Okay, let's get to work on that.
1: It would keep us warm.
0: Yes, indeed. So anyway, nuclear stuff. I wish I could remember. I should have written it down. Did I write? No, it's at home, and I should have brought the book with me. Yeah, yeah. Anyway, there we go.
1: It's okay. I can pretend that you're waving the book at the mic. People won't know.
0: Okay, I can do that with it. There it is. See. Have we had enough of this? Should we go into some music?
1: Yes, I think you did have some music prepared.
0: Ah, put it all on me. That's right. We have the tune "Sophisticated Lady" by Duke Ellington. And we're going to hear Ellington himself playing it twice, very, very differently. And in between that, we'll hear Thelonious Monk also playing "Sophisticated Lady," also very, very differently. Ellington from his album Soul Call, then Thelonious Monk playing live in Berlin, and then Ellington again from his album This One's for Blanton, just Ellington and Ray Brown bass playing in.

time. Yeah, one, two, three, ah.

0: And were you listening? I wasn't.
1: I think that was Sam Ellington, but I kind of zoned out. I think it was Sophisticated Lady.
0: It was
1: played
0: indeed.
1: Three ways. Two by Ellington and one by Thelonious Monk in the middle.
0: It was indeed, yeah. And while we were paying close attention there, did you have a favorite among those?
1: I think the Monk. I mean, I like a live recording, and as you were saying, it's pretty... I mean, that was very tame by his standards,
0: yes.
1: But it was still... intentionally dissonant, I guess
0: yeah.
1: you could say.
0: Yeah, little moments here and there where things just kind of, there's a little kind of sharp spice or something in it, I guess. And he's usually, as you say, much wilder than that, but he's relatively tame in that performance. But yeah, Sophisticated Lady three times. Meanwhile, there's some little box that needs to be checked, and some bureaucrat in Ottawa is waiting.
1: Oh, they want to know that the people know that they're listening to Vancouver Cooperative Radio, CFRO 100.5 FM.
0: Yes, indeed. There, now that's over with and that box is checked. Now what?
1: You were going to tell me what you've been reading lately.
0: Oh, so I was, yes. I'm going to do this, there.
1: Sounds good. I wasn't speaking loudly enough, that's okay.
0: That's better. And, there, now I don't sound so echoey either. Good. Anyway, so now that we fixed that, and welcome to live radio, folks. Ian Banks. Who here has heard of Ian Banks? Hands up.
1: All the people watching live are putting their hands up.
0: So I have this book here. Here, this is the book. This is it. Here, see? Here. And Ian Banks, The Hydrogen Sonata, which is a novel about set in some indefinite, extreme distant future in a universe where... this entire galaxy is filled with hundreds, thousands of different extremely advanced civilizations. None of them are from Earth. And there's another story in which Earth is explicitly excluded from the galactic conversation. Anyway, that's another story. The Hydrogen Sonata, there's a planet where the locals are going to do what they call subliming, and move into another dimension that is vastly better than this dimension. It's a quasi-religious thing, but it's definitely a real thing and not a religious thing. Anyway, part of that is two characters named Cassant. And how do we pronounce the other one?
1: I think the goal is to do it a different way each time.
0: Okay,
1: I was going to go with Korea.
0: North or south? Chiria, I don't know. Chiria.
1: It sounds like you're having a stroke, Carrie. Just loop through. Come on, let's go.
0: Q-I, capital R in the middle, I-A. So I don't know, pronounce that however you want. They're having the two characters are having a conversation. Cassant is a young woman, and whoever his name is,
1: Kyria claims to be 10,000 years old and knew the long dead composer of the eponymous Hydrogen Sonata, which is written for a musical instrument called the undecagon string. This is what I get from mocking you. Essentially, for those who don't speak Latin like me, the 11 string, but that's a misnomer because it's actually 24 strings.
0: It's even worse. You don't speak Greek either.
1: Oh, Carrie. Would it be an interaction with you without some pedantry?
0: Of course not. What's the point?
1: The important thing is it's about the size of three large refrigerators. A player sits inside, so it's almost like being in a vehicle. And it's impossible to play unless you have at least four arms. So this is not a human-friendly instrument.
0: Yeah, it takes two bows to play it. And you have to pluck it at the same time. So four arms.
1: And it's also so dissonant and harsh that most listeners find it utterly unlistenable. So much like most of the things you've been playing for us.
0: Pretty much, yeah.
1: But when a vast artificial intelligence plays the piece, then it is unbearably beautiful.
0: And... so it's a puzzle that, and the sonata itself is a fairly obscure metaphor for the way that runs throughout the whole book, and you have to read it. It actually is a really neat book, lots of fun. It's funny, big adventure, great themes, all that stuff. And there's a pun in there somewhere. I'll leave that.
1: So are we going to give the people a selection of this work?
0: That's a good idea. Okay.
1: All right, let's do it. Completely unprepared.
0: Okay, here we go. Here we go. Which one of us starts? So I will read the part of the young woman, Cassant, And you?
1: I'm the unbelievably old incorporeal creature, Kyria.
0: Yeah, this the old man who claims to be 10,000 years old, and it's never 100% certain whether he's lying or not. But
1: so it's true to character.
0: Yes. And so if you're really so old, tell me what you've learned over the years, over the millennium. What are the fruits of your wisdom?
1: They are remarkably few. I have managed to avoid learning too many lessons. That may be what keeps me alive.
0: Cossant lay on her bed, the gray cube with Kyria's mind state. She's actually talking to a little plastic box that contains his mind. He himself is thousands of light years away. Sat on a bedside shelf. It was only the second time she'd turned the cube on since returning home. She, the volupt, another instrument, and the 11 string had just moved out of her mother's house in Mion, another planet, into a place of her own, half the world away. She was starting to make new friends, but struggling to get worthwhile gigs, and maybe she was feeling lonely. So, living all this time has been to no purpose, basically.
1: True, but that hardly distinguishes me from anyone else, does it?
0: But shouldn't it? Or there's no point?
1: No, living either never has any point, or it is always its own point. Being a naturally cheery soul, I lean towards the latter. However, just having done more of it than another person doesn't really make much difference. Although, I think living so long might have persuaded me that I am not quite as pleasant a person as I once thought I was.
0: Well, one thing that... really?
1: Stealing my lines, Carrie.
0: Yes, I'm reading line three before you are reading line two.
1: Well, one thing that does happen when you live a long time is that you start to realize the essential futility of so much that we do, especially when you see the same patterns of behavior repeated by succeeding generations and across different species. You see the same dreams, the same hopes, the same ambitions and aspirations reiterated, and the same actions, the same courses and tactics and strategies regurgitated to the same predictable and often lamentable effects. And you start to think, so, does it really matter? Why really are you bothering with all this? Are these not just further doomed, asinine ways of attempting to fill your vacuous, pointless existence, wedge-slivered as it is between the boundless infinitudes of dark oblivion bookending its utter triviality?
0: Is this a rhetorical question?
1: It is a mistaken question. Meaning is everywhere. There is always meaning, or at least all things show a disturbing tendency to have meaning ascribed to them when intelligent creatures are present. It's just that there's no final meaning with a capital M, though the illusion that there might be is comforting for a certain class of mind.
0: The poor deluded fools.
1: I suspect from your phrasing and your tone of voice that, as a little earlier, you think you're being sarcastic. Well, no matter. However, there is another reaction to the never-ending plethora of unoriginal idiocies that life throws up with such erratic reliability, besides horror and despair.
0: Well, what's that?
1: A kind of glee. Once one survives the trough that comes with the understanding that people are going to go on being stupid and cruel to each other no matter what, probably forever, if one survives, many people choose suicide at this point instead. Then one starts to take the attitude, oh well, never mind, it would be far preferable if things were better, but they're not. So let's make the most of it. Let's see what fresh fuckwittery the dolts can contrive to torment themselves with this time.
0: Not necessarily the most compassionate response.
1: Indeed not. But my point is that there might be the only one that lets you cope with great age without becoming a devout hermit, and therefore represents a kind of filter favoring misanthropy. Nice people who are beginning to live to a great age, as it were, react with such revulsion to the burgeoning horrors that confront them, they generally prefer suicide. It's only us slightly malevolent types who are able to survive that realization and find a kind of pleasure, or at least satisfaction, in watching how the latest generation or most recently evolved species can rediscover and beat out afresh the past of the disaster, ignominy, and shame we have naively assumed might have become hopelessly overgrown.
0: So, basically, you're sticking around to watch us all fuck up.
1: Yes, it's one of life's few guaranteed constants.
0: It's true. It's a bit sad.
1: Tough. Life is sometimes.
0: And you're right. It doesn't exactly show you in the best light.
1: You're supposed to admire me for my honesty.
0: Am I?
1: And at that point in the book, she reaches over and turns the little gray cube off and decides that maybe she'll give it to somebody else who might want it or at least agree to take care of it.
0: Well, Was that fun?
1: It was super fun. I can see why you picked this reading to read with me, because
0: it's so bleak and grim.
1: It's so bleak and grim and nihilistic and perfect for the festive season we find ourselves in.
0: Sure, and the coming year. I mean, we know how good the coming year is going to be, don't we? So, from Ian M. Banks, The Hydrogen Sonata. Do you think you'll actually read that?
1: I've already put a hold on at the library. I mean, this is the last book in the series, though, so I think it's considered Plebeius is the first one.
0: They can be read in any order. It doesn't really matter. They're all essentially independent. They're set in the same world, but there's nothing you can read any of them without. There's nothing that's essential in any of them to knowing what's going on in any of the others. So they're all independent.
1: Well, that's good to know. But I'll definitely check that author out.
0: Good. Well, I'm astounded. Okay, well, I guess I better return this to the library soon, then, if you get a hold of it.
1: Hopefully you'll get a kickback from his estate.
0: So, Ian M. Banks, The Hydrogen Sonata. Now what? What do we do now?
1: I believe you have a very cheery piece of music by a Finnish composer for us.
0: I thought that might be apropos. Jaana Sibelius, a Finnish composer, as you say. We're going to hear his fourth symphony, which is by far his darkest work. And the ending of it is some of the bleakest music I've ever heard in my life. And it's enormously powerful, this work. And anyway, we're going to hear a very, very, very intense performance of this with the London Philharmonic Orchestra. This was recorded in 1937, the fourth symphony of Jaana Sibelius.

0: Well, is that bleak enough for you?
1: That was bleak. That was perfect for a gloomy, rainy day in Vancouver in an uncertain world with an uncertain future.
0: I think it's a fine piece of music for any day myself. But
1: well, it's because you're the optimist of this duo.
0: So we just heard the Fourth Symphony of Jan Sibelius, and that was the London Philharmonic Orchestra, recorded in 1937 with Sir Thomas Beecham conducting. You know anything about Thomas Beecham?
1: Absolutely nothing.
0: Okay,
1: tell
0: here
1: me
0: we
1: more.
0: Go. Here are some stories. Beecham, English conductor, he was probably one of the great conductors of the first half of the 20th century, and he also had a completely mad sense of humor. Stuff was always happening around him that was uproariously funny. And there's a whole book called Beecham Stories, and every musician in England knows that when you mention Beecham Stories, something funny that Beecham did. And there's a whole book that's nothing but funny stories that happened to Beecham. Things like one of my favorites is, and sometime around then, in circa 1930, he was extremely famous. He was a household name, and he was tired of being constantly accosted by people who knew him. So he decided to take a little holiday in the north of England and didn't tell anyone where he was going, some little rural hotel where he was pretty sure no one knew who he was. And so he was sitting there one day in the lobby reading a newspaper, quite happy because no one recognized him. And he had a terrible time remembering people's names. So he was sitting in the lobby reading a newspaper, and across the lobby he saw there's a woman that he recognized. And he didn't want to talk with her. He couldn't remember her name, and he didn't want to talk with her. He didn't want to be recognized, so he tried to hide behind his newspaper a little bit. But she noticed him. "Oh, Sir Thomas!" And she came over, and he started asking her leading questions, trying to elicit some hints, some clues that he might be able to figure out who she was. And so he asks her, "So how is your husband, and is he still doing the same sort of thing?" And she looks a bit puzzled, and she says, "Oh, he's very well, thank you, and yes, he's still king." So apparently

0: apparently a true story, but things like that constantly happen around him. But anyway, Beecham. Anything else that we want to talk about, or is it time to go on with some more music?
1: It's always time for more music.
0: It's always time for
1: more music. If we're even still on the air, I know we had a couple of curse words in that last reading, so maybe the powers that be have cut us off by now.
0: Indeed. And speaking of the powers that be, I'm sure they want to hear
1: that you are listening to Vancouver Cooperative Radio, CFRO 100.5 FM.
0: Fabulous. And so, time for some music, as you say. Sonny Rollins, that make you happy?
1: Always. Though we are at the point of the show where we're past anything I've prepared for, so I have no idea what's coming.
0: Neither do I, but we'll find out, I guess. I could start out here with, you'll probably recognize this tune, and then we'll see what happens after that.

0: And what did that do for you?
1: Well, I appreciated solitude because that really spoke to me. And then you were expecting me to have heard of the first track, I'm an Old Cowhand, but I think we established it's before my time that it was popular.
0: And, well, Shakespeare's before your time. the first tune, I'm an Old Cowhand, which I think is probably familiar more to Americans than to Canadians, and probably more to old farts like me than to young whippersnappers like you. I'm an Old Cowhand, and that was Sonny Rollins, and then right after that we heard him playing You Are My Lucky Star with Coleman Hawkins, and then he injected a little bit of Thelonious Monk again, him improvising some unidentified thing, and then Sonny Rollins again playing Solitude, that wonderful tune there. And are we done yet? Is it time to go home yet?
1: I mean, I just got my headphones untangled, so I'm ready to go. But if you're going to shut things down, what am I going to do?
0: Well, I don't know. Maybe it's time to hit the showers. What do you think? Time?
1: Yeah. Time to go. Hit the bench.
0: Off. We're off then. Thanks, everyone. Thanks for listening. Thanks, Anne. It's been fun.
1: Thanks for having me.
0: We'll do this again soon.
1: If we're not canceled.
0: Bye.

0: the idea of going to midnight mass is exciting, isn't it? You think, oh, I'm a little bit tipsy, it's cold, there's candles, there's been like beautiful music and a lovely church. And then you get there, and a bloke in a dress talks about his invisible friend for 2 hours.
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0: Joan, seriously, would you be interested in being a Lord of the Realm?
1: In a second, because I could slap servants so easily. I look at like, oh, Naomi Campbell, she is my idol now. She just goes about slapping, you know, to slap someone that's on your level, they'll hit your back, you know. But Naomi Campbell just says, you stupid bitch, whap, whap, whap. Now bring my tea. And they do. And I just think that's fabulous.

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2: 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On this episode, it's a special extra-length presentation from this summer's Progressive Public Symposium in Calgary with the Alberta Advantage. Replay co-hosts Dr. Shama Rangwala, Dr. Roberta Lexier, and Twitter provocateur Rob Rousseau. But first, this episode of Harbinger Showcase is brought to you by the Canadian journalism community Unrigged. Launched in November 2023, Unrigged.ca is your one-stop website highlighting the latest in socially and politically progressive journalism, podcasts, and videos from 25 publishers across the country. Unrigged features nonprofit outlets like Briar Patch Magazine in Regina, The Independent in St. John's, and the Coop de Solidarité Pivot in Montreal, and national news publishers like The Maple, Press Progress, and Ricochet. Check it out now at Unrigged.ca. And in a welcome addition to Canadian Labor Studies, The Art of Solidarity, Labor Arts and Heritage in Canada is a new release from Between the Lines Books, highlighting working-class cultural institutions that activists have built to sustain labor arts and heritage from editors Rob Christofferson and Stephanie Ross. The Art of Solidarity delves into the rich tapestry of labor arts and heritage in Canada, from protest music and union banners to murals, community theater, oral histories, workers' history museums and arts festivals, and showcasing how these expressions of working people's culture have been essential to challenging inequality and fostering solidarity. It's an inspiring collection highlighting the resilience and creativity of labor arts and heritage practitioners who, despite financial and organizational challenges, continue to amplify the voices and experiences of working-class Canadians. Founded in 1977, Between the Lines publishes nonfiction books that expose and challenge oppression in Canadian society. Find your copy of The Art of Solidarity, Labor Arts and Heritage in Canada at btlbooks.com. And every century or so, the Canadian left gathers at the Royal Canadian Legion No. 1 in downtown Calgary to inaugurate a new era of progress. In 1932, it was J.S. Woodworth and the gang at the founding of the Cooperative Commonwealth Federation, which would later become the NDP, and almost a century later, on June 13th, 2025, it was the Alberta Advantage. Replay co-host Shama Rangwala, Dr. Roberta Lexier, Twitter provocateur Rob Rousseau, and me, Andre Goulet, in this special presentation discussion from the summer's Progressive Public Symposium, we say goodbye to the NDP with a brief history of the party, then unpack the possibilities of a socialist project to come with live heckling from the audience, mostly Jeremy Appel. Now, here's an extra-length highlight from that show.
3: Hello. On Friday, June 13th, the Alberta Advantage hosted a live show at the Royal Canadian Legion No. 1 in downtown Calgary. A recording of that is about to follow, but I want to introduce you to the first voices you'll hear when that recording starts. The first one is Andre Goulet, who is the director of both Harbinger Media and Unrigged.ca, both of which Alberta Advantage is a participating member of. Then you'll hear from Shama Rangwala, who is an associate professor at York University, who's been organizing the Progressive Public Symposia, which this event was a part of. They'll tell you a little bit about the motivation and history of the symposium before handing it off to Team Advantage and guests. Enjoy.
4: So this is the beginning of 2 days, and it's our third time doing Progressive Publics, and we tend to kick them off with sort of a live show that is a little more informal, a little more fun, and tomorrow we'll be doing more of a symposium and scholarship-driven thing at Mount Royal University. So this is really exciting. Progressive Publics, Shama, this was your brain was what conceptualized this 3 years ago or whatever when we started talking about it. What was the notion you had?
5: You know, I think especially after the deep pandemic and just capitalism in general, people feel atomized, right? We feel like we're talking to each other online, which I think is great. And a lot of comrades here I really care about. I'm kind of meeting for the first time today. But you know, we were thinking about what it means to have a community for Andre, you know, developing Harbinger Media Network. It was a really great way to meet people and me. So for those of you who don't know me, I'm an assistant professor. Well, in a couple of weeks, associate professor. thank you. In the humanities department at York University. And so my work is on critiques of liberalism and kind of cultural studies, the relationship between culture and politics. And so I was doing a podcast with Desmond Cole. Actually, we still have it called Replay. We became part of Harbinger. And our podcast was really about bringing a journalist and an academic together to talk about critiques of racial capitalism, imperialism, but through kind of things that we love and care about. Like Jurassic Park was our first episode. I think the last one we did,
4: It
5: was Severance. Yeah, the first season of Severance. And so, well, you can check that out, you know, in the Harbinger Media Network. But talking to Andre, and also he hosts these picnics and things like that, like in various cities, Toronto and Montreal. And there was something really valuable about those connections that we would find ourselves making when we would be in those spaces in person and the spontaneity of that. And I really believe in, you know, if you get a position in an institution, especially the kind of job that I have, why not try to take some resources from those institutions to facilitate those? So, you know, extracting as what we can from the institutions of which we are a part, because we all have to participate in, you know, wage labor. That, you know, trying to get money from York to put on the first Progressive Publics, and then it kind of spread from there. And so really the ethos is, why don't we come together, again, not discounting those online parts of it, because so much of it does also happen online, right? These connections. I'm meeting the wonderful Roberta Lexier today for the first time. So please, big round of applause, because Roberta has been essential in leading the organizing for the Calgary event.
4: Yeah. And yeah, Roberta really, really,
5: yeah,
4: really
5: for
4: was
5: sure.
4: The
5: so
4: one
5: make sure you
4: thank
5: Roberta when you see her. But yeah, so basically, we're thinking about how do we speak across these sectors? How do we take the kinds of methodologies? You know, I do a lot of Marxist theory. That's not something that everyone has to read, right? You don't have to sit and be reading through that stuff. But how do we bring people who kind of spend their time doing that and people who spend their time communicating professionally to a public audience? How do you bring those people together in order to talk about what we can do? Like, how can we think, analyze, but also organize, also actually do things across these sectors of the public? And so, you know, progress, I got a lot of critiques of the word progress, but, you know, it's like progressive publics. Like, how do we think about moving forward from, you know, this moment that I think lots of people call like polycrisis? You can have your taxonomy or whatever.
4: And so yeah. In November of last year, we put on the first one in Toronto, and it was like, okay, what's going to happen if we do this and we just like invite all the homies? And that's like the podcast, it's the left journalism publishers, it's activism spaces. And then it was like super successful, both in the content and also the fun and also the bringing people together so that they were making connections, meeting for the first time, etc. So it's independent media, it's journalism, it's scholarship, it's activism. And we did a second one in Montreal in February, March, which was super fun too. So this is our third time trying it, and like, it's really exciting. So I should just quickly say, what is Unrigged? My role with Unrigged is sort of community director, which is where I try to like trick everyone into being friends with each other. And it works because we don't always have a chance to come face to face. But when you organize a picnic, organize a drinks night, organize karaoke, organize the conferences, the live shows, people come out and then they like network. But it's more than that. It's like building bridges and building community. So Unrigged is 31 publishers around the country. This is the banner that fit in my luggage to fly over from Montreal. So we have a better one in Montreal. But there's all these publishers that basically we have an aggregation website that automatically posts their new content. And it's podcasts, it's newsletters, it's video, and it's 31 journalism spaces around the country. And you can find out more and bookmark the website at unrigged.ca. Grab some merch later too, stickers and postcards. Harbinger was the predecessor to Unrigged, 83 podcasts now, but we launched that early on in the pandemic. Alberta Advantage was kind of the model for Harbinger because Alberta Advantage is a space which is really community focused and building relationships and stuff. So that was one of the models that I think Harbinger was able able to build on, just because Alberta Advantage rocks. And it was like, I don't know, holding this banner high in Calgary. So that was like extremely cool. Harbinger's become so big that we release like hundreds and hundreds of episodes cumulatively every year. There's millions of downloads. And it's like, it's good because it's the sort of work that shares our values, whether it's a pop culture Marxist show with two buddies talking about Severance or Jurassic Park or Albert Advantage. What was the episode this week talking about? What was it?
6: Public pensions,
4: which is just so like rich and fat. Anyways, I love Harbinger. I love what we do. And with Harbinger, my job is just to kind of bring people together. We're very excited to have corporate sponsorship tonight from some of our favorites. It's Lafleur Hot Dogs. It's SNC-Lavalin. It's Tourisme Rimouski. And it's Pepsi. Wait, I'm being told this is actually our Quebec sponsorship. In Alberta, our sponsorship is much more appropriate. We have Imperial Tobacco. Yeah, you can applaud. We have RBC. You can applaud. We have Boston Pizza. And we have Enbridge supporting this this show tonight. So we're very excited to have...
5: This is news to me. So.
4: You didn't know that? the live shows that, like, we first put on a live show in January 2023, Rob, is that correct? Or 2024? Do you remember?
6: Something like that.
4: With Paris Marks, Nashua Khan, and Rob Rousseau. We did a second one a few months later in Montreal. In May of last year, I did one with Jeremy Appel, Emma Jackson from Common Horizon, and Duncan Kinney at City Councilor Michael Janz's cooperative housing commons room. And we had like 42 people show up, but it was like really special and awesome. And we did a live show in Toronto as well. So we do that. We do picnics around the country. We go to conferences like the Progress Summit in Ottawa every year. And Eric Wickham from the Big Shiny Takes podcast was sort of my homie.
5: Here in spirit.
4: Big Shiny Takes, RIP. Eric is still alive. And well, with that, we're really excited. This was just me and Shama getting to talk a bit about what is this, what is Unrigged, what is whatever. But now we're really excited to bring on the talent. On va prendre les vedettes ici sur la stage. Who are our vedettes?
5: Stage d'Alberta.
4: Who are our vedettes tonight?
5: So the vedettes tonight is Alberta Advantage, which
4: Joel
5: are...
4: LaForest, Katie Anderson, Will Gillies, and from Montreal, Rob Russo.
5: Really one of the best Canadian podcasts. So

0: Andre, you constantly gas us up about how good we are.
1: It's deserved. You deserve to be gassed up.
2: I'm not sure that most people know that we heavily edit the podcast so that we sound smart, but there are multiple takes of the podcast that never make it to publishing, and that's all the garbage takes and misinformed stuff that we have.
0: So you're going to get to hear, you're going to hear that tonight, all our garbage takes and bloopers.
1: Great. It's very possible. I got to say, I didn't really prepare all that much for talking with everyone tonight, but I knew that everyone here is so cool and informed and well-spoken that I feel like who needs to do it. But I'm really happy to be here, in Calgary. I'm a Montreal guy, so I came a long way to be here, and I'm really looking forward to having the three of you kind of explain this strange land to me a little bit, and we can talk a little bit about the absolutely decrepit state of the kind of electoral left in this country, and maybe talk about how that's been going, not very well, obviously, and maybe spitball some ideas for how things are going to go in the future. So I'm looking forward to it.
0: Yeah, so this is basically a funeral for the NDP in the place where it was born, or at least its predecessor, the Cooperative Commonwealth Federation, was formed in this very hall in 1932. So I think the first thing is to talk a little bit about the election and the NDP's results.
1: Yeah, and since I've been talking about this stuff and podcasting and streaming and everything, I got to say, it gets to be a little bit frustrating because a lot of these conversations, like on the left, in these spaces, just ends up devolving into what should the NDP be doing when they're not doing it? So I'm glad that after tonight, we just don't have to do it ever again. It's going to be good.
0: Yeah.
2: We can have a whole different kind of conversation.
1: Yeah. We can start getting angry about other things now, and that's going to be fun for everybody.
0: So I think we'll get a bit into the history, which we've got a professor of history here to tell us a lot about the CCF.
3: All right. Hello, everyone. I suck at microphones because I yell. I'm a very loud person, so I'll do my best not to yell at all of you. So, brothers, sisters, siblings, comrades, welcome to this esteemed, revered hall. Imagine, if you will, it's July 1932, the midst of the Great Depression. Jobs are scarce. The prairies are an environmental catastrophe, and governments that are run and led by elites and the wealthy don't care too much about the people who are suffering.
1: Thank God none of that's going on anymore, because that would have been really depressing.
4: Very hard to imagine.
3: It's so hard to imagine, right? It's actually funny when you start writing this stuff out, how ridiculously, modern all of these conversations are. So you have all gathered here. Imagine you've gathered here. Your farmers, your laborers, your socialists, your intellectuals, your Christian radicals. And you've all come to this specific building built in 1922 to talk about what the heck you're going to do. So what the heck are you going to do? What do we all think? What are we going to do? Laborers, farmers, what are we all going to do to deal with this situation?
0: Fortunately, they wrote a manifesto for us.
3: Yeah, isn't that lovely of them? All right. So this group that met here for the first time at the Royal Canadian Legion, the vision was very clear for them. They knew exactly what they planned to do. And it was written into the Regina Manifesto the following year, 1933. I called it in my notes the famous, maybe infamous, Regina Manifesto. And if you haven't ever read this actual manifesto, please do. It is fascinating. I'm going to read a few lines from it because I think it's important for us to think about what they were saying in 1932. So the CCF, the Cooperative Commonwealth Federation, is a federation of organizations whose purpose is the establishment in Canada of a cooperative commonwealth in which the principle regulating production, distribution, and exchange will be the supplying of human needs and not the making of profits. We aim to replace the present capitalist system with its inherent injustice and inhumanity by a social order from which the domination and exploitation of one class by another will be eliminated in which economic planning will supersede unregulated private enterprise and competition, and in which genuine democratic self-government based on economic equality will be possible. What we seek is a proper collective organization of our economic resources, such as will make possible a much greater degree of leisure and a much richer individual life for the citizen. Notice citizen, not taxpayer, also, just to point out. The CCF aims at political power in order to put an end to the capitalist domination of our political life. It is a democratic movement, a federation of farmer, labor, and socialist organizations, financed by its own members and seeking to achieve its ends solely by constitutional methods. We should chat about that also. It appeals for support to all who believe that the time has come for an economic and political institutions and who are willing to work together to carry out the program. This is my favorite part. No CCF government will rest content until it has eradicated capitalism and put into operation the full program of socialized planning, which will lead to the establishment in Canada of the Cooperative Commonwealth.
0: Does it sound so bad?
3: Not so bad. Really. So key points here. Nonviolent electoral party. Again, we should talk about that, but nonviolent electoral intervention, that was the goal. The importance of socialized economic planning and government intervention in the economy. They argued that unrestrained capitalism and capitalism in general is inherently exploitive and needs to be controlled and, most importantly, abolished. And the goal here is to improve the lives of, quote unquote, the people, the masses. They actually, in a 1943 book called Make This Your Canada, talked about the 99% versus the 1%. This is not Occupy conversation in 2011, right? 1933 and really 1943, they already understood this difference. So the goal was to create this political party that was run by the people, for the people, to create this system. Now, of course, I mentioned Make This Your Canada. I'm just going to briefly mention a couple pieces of this because I think it's really, really an important book. And again, if you haven't read it, you should check it out. It's a 1943 book written by David Lewis and Frank Scott, who you probably heard of both of those people. And they wrote it to try and explain to Canadians the platform of the CCF, because it's hard for a left-wing party to get media coverage and to get, you know, actual legitimate coverage. So they wrote this book, and it became a bestseller, believe it or not. 50,000 copies were sold. You can still find them around. Joel probably has 12 of them in his library. Just one, but that's sad. Okay, so just a couple of pieces from that one. I promise I won't talk for this whole time. Okay, so this is a quote. Corruption, class legislation, and political irresponsibility no longer move us to indignation. Instead, we shrug our shoulders as if to say, what can you expect? This attitude, the authors insist, threatens the whole democratic fabric of our country. We cannot, they say, be indifferent to political action. We must, this is a quote, we must remind ourselves before it's too late that politics is a major instrument with which the people may obtain their objectives. And so they decided to lead this political party. And again, it was based on this idea of democratic, socialized planning, directing production and profits, which we're going to get rid of, to the people rather than corporations. And this was remarkably successful. So released in 1943, that same year, the CCF wins official opposition status in Ontario. The next year, they form provincial government in Saskatchewan. And in 1948, they basically make this big surge and come in third, but really kind of second in the election there. These ideas were so popular that the Liberals and the Conservatives stole some of them. They realized that they had this surge in this socialist group, and they wanted to counter that kind of revolutionary fervor. And so They implement social programs. They start old age pensions, unemployment insurance now, employment insurance, pensions, healthcare, all those sorts of pieces. Now, by 1958, the CCF is really, really struggling because all their ideas have been stolen. Also, there's a big Red Scare and lots of anti-communism and purging out of all these things. And so the CCF decides to join with the newly formed Canadian Labour Congress to create the New Democratic Party, a new party that would bring together Labour and the CCF. Now, the problem here is that Labour was very, very conservative. Was, is, not sure which verb to use there. But in the post-war period, Labour had been very much restrained by the post-war agreements that had limited their ability to strike and do other radical actions. And with this Red Scare and that conservatism pushed together into a party, they lose all of that socialist fervor. The NDP's manifesto, it's not even a manifesto, I don't think, is it, no, the Winnipeg Declaration, it's called, no longer a manifesto. It drops all that language about socialism, economic planning, all of it. Basically, the focus turns into just social programs. Let's keep building reforms into the capitalist system rather than pushing for full radicalization or revolution. Now, I just want to mention, I'm almost done, promise. Just want to mention one NDP campaign that I think sticks out from the rest, and that's the 1972 Corporate Welfare Bums campaign. David Lewis was the leader at the time, and he ran a campaign in the federal election that basically named and shamed corporations that were getting a whole bunch of grants and loans and kickbacks and all the things that corporations get. And they would literally show up at a big factory in Montreal or in Toronto or up in Northern Ontario or wherever they happened to be. And they would stand outside and show, based on the research they'd done, exactly how many dollars these corporations were getting in government money. And the purpose was to counter the shift that had happened from corporations and the wealthy paying taxes to the burden being shifted onto regular Canadians. And this campaign, if you look at it, is incredible. The research that they did is pristine. As an academic, it makes me very happy to see this kind of research. It's all published in a book. You can see which company is getting what grants and what loans and whatever else. And again, incredibly successful, comparatively, but they become the balance of power in the 1972 legislature in a minority government situation, and they managed to push for things like the creation of Petro-Canada, nationalized oil and gas, not anymore, but at the time, that was the plan. They pushed against cutbacks to pensions and other social programs. And they forced Trudeau, who was the prime minister at the time, to really take seriously some of this concern. Now, of course, we know what happens later, and I'll let the panel talk about less history stuff. But I think it's really important to think about that evolution from really a fervent socialist party, anti-capitalist, focused on economic planning in a democratic way, to this much less radical, revolutionary sort of moment. So as we're sitting here in this esteemed place where these people first met, I want you to think about, from your perspective, what would you have thought in 1932? What's the solution? Are you in with this stuff? Are you out? What are we going to do? And I'll turn it to the panel to have that conversation.
1: Thank you, Alberta.
0: So the CCF, yeah, it is, and then the NDP is like the dominant strain of left politics in Canada, I think is fair to say. But I mean, certainly one of the questions you can ask in 1932, and as you flagged with sort of the electoral strategy, is like there was another Canadian party of socialism and still is, like the Communist Party, which was active, also very active in Alberta in the 1930s. And that was presented as the alternative, as doing a different kind of strategy than just pursuing elections. So that would be, I guess, sort of the critique of the NDP from the left or the CCF.
3: Yeah, absolutely. I mean, this is one of the questions we need to think about as we think about the future of social democracy, is what's the role of electoralism and what's the role of an electoral party? And the CCF thought that there was a role for a people's party. If the people came together and could democratically decide on policies, on platforms, elections, all of those sorts of things, then politics could serve the people. But as long as it's in the hands of the wealthy and the elites, it won't serve the people. But I think this is one of the big questions.
2: Another thing I find quite interesting, particularly with the history of the CCF, is that they had a real sense of civic life. Like, there were like summer camps, there were sports clubs, there were like, there was all this kind of like stuff you could do with people who were affiliated with the CCF. So it wasn't just nerds reading books, although they did do that. But they had like other stuff that they did that made the party and the movement accessible, which to me is like almost unfathomable to think now, because now if you want to get involved with the NDP, it's like, oh, well, you go to the like your EDA or riding association and have like painful meetings every 4 weeks. And that's it. And you say like, hey, should we read a book? And it's like, no, that's not going to help. empty your wallet and go knock on doors. Those are the two things the NDP wants you to do.
1: It seems to me like the really interesting thing about that history, too, is that not only were people organizing under the very similar set of circumstances with a lot of the same contradictions that were driving that kind of organizing that we see today. So there's something kind of interesting about that, but it's also quite depressing that like it seems like none of these contradictions have ever been completely resolved. And in fact, you might argue that they've gotten significantly more severe at this moment, especially as we're heading into the climate crisis. We're seeing a crisis of imperialism playing out right now, especially in Palestine, in Iran, in Syria, Lebanon, and elsewhere. So it's a little bit depressing to think about that. But I think another thing also is that the way that like this idea of

0: what's happening all around the world is like, what is violence, right? And who defines it? And why are we so obsessed with making sure that we're not the ones that do it and that it comes from this long history?
1: Yeah, I mean, the CCS formation is like in part responding to like the Estevan strike in 1931, where the RCMP murder four strikers, you know, to disperse a crowd. And like that's part of it. Like, you know, obviously the CCF like swears off we're doing it constitutionally, the electoral peaceful method. But like strikes can be like pretty peaceful in terms of like, I'm just not going to work and just picket stuff. But then the police show up and say like, well, you can't do that, that's illegal, and then use violence. And that's seen as normal.
2: Yeah, I mean, I think it's a few things are important here. I mean, as a historian, I thought when I got into this job that I would just be looking at the past in some sort of isolated, like, oh, some things happened back then and they'll help us understand what's happening now. But obviously things have changed. And the more I do this work, the more I realize not much has changed. And it's actually quite, as Rob says, quite depressing in lots of ways. Like when I did that whole imagine you're living in this other world, it's not a different world. It's the exact same world. And it's the same world for the same reasons that it was then, right? Like if you think about the 30s, it's coming off a period of unrestrained capitalism where capitalists could basically do whatever they wanted. Strikes were emerging as a way to counter some of that, but was seen as disruptive or radical. There was worries about this revolution that had happened in the Soviet, what was becoming the Soviet Union. And so there was this attempt, I think, to kind of pull back some of that radicalism, but still be a radical party. Like, that's what I find fascinating, is that they're saying we want to be an electoral party. We don't want violent revolution. But we want a radical revolution, right? Like they wanted both of those things together. And I think that's really interesting. And then Joel's point about the community building, I think, is so key to that early CCF. If you look at the work they're doing, summer camps, weekly workshops, they ran daycares for people. They had women's caucuses. They had all the things you can imagine. And so much of that is about building community, right? We need to see each other and interact with each other. But I think the other piece of that is that their revolution wasn't just about economics. It wasn't just about making sure people had money in their pockets and could pay their mortgage or their rent or their bills. It was, they said explicitly, about building culture, about building the space for people to have leisure. I can't even believe somebody was calling for leisure time. Like, what an amazing concept. And that people could have fulfilling lives that weren't just about work. And so I think, you know, that community piece is so crucial to all of that. And we've lost so much of it.
3: That seems to be really something that is a big discrepancy between the original socialist organizing that was happening then and today as well. You talked about the Russian Revolution. You saw shades of this in the United States at the same time with the whole New Deal program that was put into place as well. And I think you had a kind of like a very wealthy, powerful ruling class that were scared, and justifiably so, that saw what could happen if they didn't take their boots off the collective people's necks for just a little tiny bit and allow some of these social programs to be implemented as a form of compromise. That seems like something today that we're dealing with, a kind of really grotesque ruling class that are far too comfortable, I think, and are not feeling that kind of pressure in any way. You know, that's why you have like Galen Weston and other grocery barons in this country during a pandemic jacking up prices and making billions of dollars. This speaks to a class of extremely powerful people in this country that are just way, way too comfortable. And that, I guess that's, you have to talk about that as another failure of the kind of organized left electorally and elsewhere, for the fact that these people feel comfortable engaging in politics in this way and profiteering and acting in this way without feeling that there might be some actual consequences coming down the line.
2: Yeah, I mean, that's what I find interesting about this period is 100% they were terrified, right? They thought if we don't do this, we're going to get overthrown. And then what happens, right? The whole system falls apart. All of what's Canada disappears if the capitalists aren't in charge, right? That's what this country was built to do and to be. And so they were scared. And so they acted to try and limit some of that radicalism. Imagine what they would do now if they were scared. I mean, they are scared. I actually think they're quite scared. And I think that's why they're reacting with violence and lots.

0: it's not the same sort of scared. It's not that same kind of pressure in the electoral system or outside of it. And that's on us, I think, on our, not us, on us to not have that pressure in the same way.
1: Yeah, I mean, there's been a lot of dismantling of the left, particularly by the Canadian state since the 1970s, and like the various organizations of the left, like the labor movement and political parties, as we've seen, like the NDP has shifted to the right. And that's sort of an interesting question, which I think we can move to more of the present day now about why, you know, what's happened to the NDP and why it has 7 MPs, like the worst result, I think, in the NDP's entire history, and probably the worst result for the NDP-CCF since like 1932, like in terms of vote share, just like obliteration.
2: And like, there's a lot to dissect about that election result. And, you know, I think very generously, I think we probably should talk about Donald Trump and the threat of the United States and the fact that that really spooked a lot of people in this country who may have been more willing to continue to vote for the NDP. People really bought into this. They do this every single election, but I think even more so this time, this idea that like we must vote for the Liberals. And we saw this. This is something that's come up a lot as well, how this strategic voting only seems to ever work in one direction. We saw a lot of ridings in this country that could have maybe gone to the NDP and like added to their result. But people were so spooked that they did not vote for the leading NDP candidate and voted for the Liberals instead and handed seats to the Conservatives. So yeah, I'm not trying to let the NDP off the hook for anything. Obviously, I think there's plenty to dissect there. But that was definitely a significant factor that really led to them getting utterly wiped out, where maybe they might have just been awful in a normal year.
1: Yeah, like that was the interesting thing, is that how the Tory vote, like there was always this threat that Trump is like depressing their vote and it's shifting to Liberals. But in the end, like the Tory vote didn't really collapse. Like they got, what, 41%? And like most of what put the Liberals back in was like the NDP vote collapsing, the Bloc in Quebec also like falling off. And it was just like everyone who wasn't voting Conservative voting Liberal. So like it wasn't the Conservative voters or people who decided to vote Conservative shifted to the Liberals because of Trump. It was like everyone to the left of the Liberals moving to the Liberals.
2: So should we talk a little bit about this slide, though, and a little bit about some of the recent the history of the NDP over the last 10, 15 years? Because, you know, Jack Layton obviously led them to their greatest result, you know, in our modern history. And I know Jack Layton has a lot of people that still, you know, think very fondly of him. And I think that's understandable. He was a really charismatic person and he did deliver that big result. But the subtext to that is the fact that it was kind of under his leadership that he pushed them in this direction of being even more so like a Liberal Party light, with maybe more of an emphasis on these kind of social programs and a complete kind of a forgetting of that entire radical past, what created the party in the first place.
3: One of the things that has been really interesting is that the NDP was not able to define itself as a resistance to like the US in any kind of way. If you look at its history, like in terms of like its opposition to early free trade agreements, they actually like had a kind of early economic nationalist vibe that, you know, if they were aware of that history and drew on it or had talked about it at any point since the 1980s, they might have been really in a great position to suddenly weigh in on what Trump was doing and his threats towards the Canadian state or whatever. But you didn't hear a peep about it. They mostly had conceded the point. They're like, oh, well, that's ancient history. Let's never talk about it again. And then the Liberals were able to like rally around the flag, as they always do, and hoover up their votes. So like I just find it fascinating in that even the NDP doesn't know its own history, or if it does, is embarrassed about it and doesn't want to draw on it. It'll never stop being like a frustration of mine.
0: He just talks about how what a failure it is to constantly like not define your own narrative. Like even when we're talking about neoliberalism, I think one of the main things there is that, you know, this idea that there is no other alternative. And the NDP doesn't talk about, like when we're talking about recently with the threat from the States and Donald Trump, like we're not talking about the threat of climate collapse. We're not talking about the threats of inequality and just letting someone else define what your future is and what the possibilities are for that.
1: Yeah, and that this debate about Canadian sovereignty and this narrative about the national interest has suddenly become about pipelines again, that the new Liberal government is like, well, if we want to strengthen ourselves against the United States, we got to build more pipelines. And it's just like,
2: Yeah. And put a couple more billion into NATO as well. That's important. And
3: we're going to fund the Golden Dome is what we're going to do.
2: Yeah, the Golden Dome. Great. I feel safer already.
1: Yeah, and it was like such a like an open field for the NDP to like define itself as like this left nationalist, even though like very critical of like nationalism, Canadian nationalism is like a political terrain for the left. But
3: if there was a time to use it,
1: yeah,
3: it
1: that was the time.
2: Well, I think a frustrating aspect of that is like the whole idea of NAFTA and deindustrialization and, you know, neoliberalism and sending all those factory jobs and that kind of labor and exporting that around the world. That's a big part of explaining why Trump became popular in the United States in the first place. We're dealing with this election, not only with this threat from Trump, but Canada has its own deindustrialization. There could be an opportunity to speak to the fact that like these big international trade deals were horrible for Canadian working class communities. Not only for that, but it also led to this economic coupling that we can't seem to separate ourselves from with America. It really kind of like firmly established Canada, if it wasn't already, as a vassal state or resource colony of the United States. That's something that if we had a kind of left-wing party in this country that was being serious, they could actually talk about in these electoral cycles. And I didn't hear too much about it when this election was taking place.
1: Yeah, I mean, like, interestingly, like in deindustrialization in Canada in the 1970s and 80s is like this very interesting political struggle, because the labor movement and the NDP is able to make hay out of like the free trade agreements and like the and Canada's relationship to the United States, both economically and politically, because so much of a lot of Canadian manufacturing is like branch plants from the United States. And the fear was that the Americans could just simply pull those branch plants back into the United States if Canada like binds itself closer to the United States through free trade. This is doesn't quite happen, but like this is like an important political moment in Canada where like the labor movement is to an extent better able to resist factory closure in Canada, at least up until the 1980s, than the US labor movement is able to do in the States. But then after like the Mulroney government comes in the 80s, the gloves are off, and the NDP was not talking about things like, especially with all the tariff stuff and this idea of like, oh, we're so vulnerable to all these global supply chains. You don't really have the NDP talking about onshoring like manufacturing, or I mean, we saw some of this with the pandemic where Canada was not able to like manufacture vaccines because we used to have that capability, but we just like let it go away because it was profitable for private companies to just offshore it. But like the Carney government is now coming in with its discussion of like industrial policy and stuff, but it's like primarily fossil fuel extraction, weapons. It's like we're just going to build a lot of weapons,
3: just bread and butter issues.
1: Yeah,
2: yeah, those you know, kitchen table issues, as they talk about in our media all the time. Should we talk a little bit more about looking at this slide here? Should we get a little bit more into like the last decade plus of this trajectory? Because I'm seeing Tom Mulcair there as well. You know, that's a lot of, you know, what Canada is going through right now can be traced back to that election as well, which was really like such a historic moment and seemed like it was Mulcair's election to lose. And it looked like we were going to get some kind of an actual NDP government in this country. And then this man allowed Justin Trudeau famously to appear as this like progressive, you know, young upstart dynamic. And that's what kicked off this entire modern era that we've been living through in the last decade plus.
3: And if I recall correctly, he did it by committing himself to balanced budgets.
2: Yeah, that thing that gets like everyone
3: he
2: so excited.
3: The election by being like, oh, I wouldn't run a deficit. That would be terrible.
2: Yeah, and I think I remember him mocking Justin Trudeau for wanting to legalize marijuana, which was one of the only things they actually like accomplished that you could actually spin as being somewhat progressive. And Mulcair framed him as just being this young, he's some young hippie who just wants to smoke weed all day or something. Like, okay, buddy.
1: Well, but also was interesting with the 2015 election and kind of also this election is the Liberal Party as like a centrist party compared to other developed countries. You know, we make fun of like the U.S. Democrats who just love to lose, constantly lose. They're so bad at winning. But like one of the things you can say about the Liberal Party of Canada is they love to win and they are really good at it. And that's like how they win in 2015 in part, because they just outmaneuver the NDP. And then in 2025, like Trump throws them a Hail Mary, they knife Trudeau in the back, get a new guy in, and just like turn the ship around. and like pull off one of the most astounding political comebacks in Canadian history. The Liberals love to win. Do not underestimate them.
2: Yeah, and I think, you know, we talked a little bit about the way the Liberals have like absorbed this kind of progressive energy, like for going back the last century. And this was another example of this, where like not only did you have this obscene narrative in this country, but Trudeau being too far left, and that's the reason that he's become so unpopular. I know it is funny because it's how absurd it is.
1: I mean, in reality, he's probably the most progressive Liberal prime minister we've had since 1984,
2: and maybe that we'll ever have again as well. Right? Yeah. We're talking about depressing things to talk about. But I mean, so at the same time, we have this simultaneous narrative about Trudeau being too progressive, but they're also taking the very moderate, modest deals that they made with the NDP for means-tested dental care, et cetera. You know, the few concessions that the NDP managed to wring out of them in that brief period where they were the minority government. And they were also then like taking all those accomplishments and holding them up as their own ideas and their own plans. So it's been the same strategy that we just see keep playing out in some kind of like grotesque cycle over and over and over again for, you know, decades and decades in this country. And I guess that's one of the things that's interesting to talk about tonight, is talking about ways that maybe that cycle can eventually be disrupted somehow.
1: Yeah, so our plan tonight is to disrupt that. So
4: what we're inviting the audience to do is to either write on the pink notepad that's floating around during the break, or we're going to come back. Joel, can you go to the slide about the NPP, the new party? The NNP. So we're basically launching. We're launching a new thing, Katie, tonight, here, right now, this evening, at the birthplace of the CCF. We're stoked. It's like a big night. It's a historical night, and you're here for it. But we want to have your say. What is this party actually going to be about? Don't let all these Marxists set the tone for what it has to be about. You can bring in your own different communist perspectives, social democratic perspectives, socialist perspectives. Let's hear from you after the break. Rob, anything to add before we wrap up for a 10 to 15 minute pause?
2: I mean, I would just like to, express my my gratitude to be here with you three. I think the work that you do with Alberta Advantage is so inspiring. It's really fascinating getting this into this history of Alberta and how it's kind of the birthplace of this entire, you know, socialist, revolutionary, progressive movement in this country that has become so woven into the fabric of this nation. And despite that, Alberta has this, reputation, which kind of deserved as well, as also being this hotbed of reaction and, you know, the oil and gas industry, et cetera. But
3: I don't know what you're talking about.
2: Yeah, yeah.
1: It's literally the oil. Like, it just gives everyone a collective political brain injury.
2: Right. No, but I just think it's so cool to be here with you, you three, the work that Alberta Advantage has been doing. You know, for years, as long as I've been doing kind of the kind of independent media stuff that I've been doing, podcasting, et cetera, I've been kind of engaging with you guys and working with you guys. And I think it's really cool to have this really strong, educated, informed, progressive voice that's coming out of this province that really speaks to the roots and the history of this movement in the country. So really happy.
4: It's a nation of regions, and Quebec is sovereignty. In Newfoundland, it's cod or the lack of cod. Here, it's energy and tar sands. But we do want to hear from you guys. So find the pink pad, write down a note. Those will be questions that the panel can investigate. But we'll also have room for not really a Q&A, but more of, like a statement about what you think the party could be, the NNP. And then these guys can talk about it. So sounds good. Shall we take a little pause? Yeah, Joel.
3: Sure. And when people come to the mic, please make sure you say, this is less of a question and more of a comment.
4: We're looking for comments. Longer is better. But we have another hour block or 55 minutes. The bar is open until 9:45. So we'll do another hour of sort of content, and then we'll kind of hang afterwards. Shall we take a pause?
1: Yeah.
4: Good.
2: Let's do it.
4: We'll be right back. And here's some music.

0: Jeremy and Pal from Progress Alberta. Can you guys sit down so we can continue? So we are really stoked to have some of the people who are going to be speaking tomorrow at the symposium, including Jeremy Appel and Jim Story from Progress Alberta. We got Stephen Maguziak and Romy Garrido from Press Progress. We have Sarah Burrell and John Cameron from Briar Patch. So it's just really nice to have like the homies in town. And again, Briar Patch drove from Regina, which is 87 hours away. And I found out that they actually drove through Alberta to Vancouver to pick up another buddy and then come back, which is above and beyond. Speaking of beyond, I'm beyond excited for our second hour with Rob Rousseau, Katie Anderson, Will Gillies, and Joel LaForest.
1: Okay, we're back. You know, I was talking earlier about how I'm like not really haven't spent very much time here in Alberta, and I was told before coming here the sky is really big, and I was like, what the f*** does that mean, the sky is big? And then I came here and I was like, it really is. Wow, that's amazing. It really is quite big.
2: It's funny when people say that, because here you're like, yeah, I guess it's big. But then people come from Montreal, Ontario. I don't know where this guy is tiny, but they're like, wow, it's so big here. And it's like, yeah.
3: I mean, yeah.
2: It takes up like half the horizon almost.
3: As a real Albertan, which means I was either born in a hospital Ralph Klein blew up, or in my case,
4: that's me.
3: I moved here by driving across the country. And when I hit the prairies, I was just like floored how big it is compared to the Maritimes. And then you just like keep driving. It's like, I can't believe it's so flat, and you're in Manitoba, and you get to Saskatchewan, and you're like, this is even flatter. And then like the road between Calgary and Medicine Hat is just like divided highway, power line, railway, just all disappearing into perspective on the highway, on the horizon. And it's just like, it's unbelievably flat.
1: It's like a level of flatness that you just didn't even know existed in physics. Yeah.
3: I mean, I love the sunny blue skies here compared to the very gray coasts, but I hate the smoke. And most people here are pretty lucky that it's cleared out.
4: It wasn't always like this.
3: No, it wasn't always. When I moved here in 2011, they didn't have smoke season. That arrived in 2017. And now it's great because like you just have like just like apocalyptic orange skies, unbreathable air, and then just nobody like talks about this. Like they had the 2023 provincial election campaign was just like the province was on fire, like everywhere was blanketed in smoke, and neither the NDP or the United Conservatives like talked at all about this.
2: Well, you wouldn't want to politicize a tragedy, right? So why would you want to talk about forest fires, wildfires, air quality, smoke in the middle of an electoral campaign? That would just be...
1: Yeah, we need to focus on the issues that really matter. It's called shareholder value.
2: Pipelines, yes.
1: Yeah. Well,
4: things that really affect people every day.
1: Exactly.
2: Actually, the UCP in Alberta has changed the date for the provincial elections. It's no longer going to happen in spring. It's going to happen in the fall because the wildfires. I think the official excuse was like the wildfires could prevent people from voting. So
3: sure, but it was also like specifically impacting like ridings that vote conservative. And was also like generating these conspiracy theories that there was Antifa setting fires to prevent good rural Albertan conservatives from voting.
1: Which is true. Yeah.
3: Yes.
1: It's true, and I support it. We should do more of it. Really gets them very excited. Okay, so what's next on the old agenda here? We're going to talk about some of these ideas that the people in the crowd have been...
2: After an intensive research and public consultation process...
1: It's called doing politics.
2: We've developed a stack of post-it notes.
0: I'll do the first few just to get you guys yapping, and then I'll pass these on, and you can handle them yourselves. Number one, and these are like uncredited, so we're just... Thank you for contributing these. Guys, this controversial ban housing speculation. Katie.
4: Ban housing?
0: Speculation. Speculation?
4: Yeah, we should do that for sure. People need housing. I think it's like a essential to waking up and going to sleep and eating. Really need it. Will?
1: Keeps the rain out.
3: Yeah, absolutely. We could. People shouldn't make money off housing. And they should be afraid and people shouldn't be afraid that the house they own is like an asset they have to, whose value they have to protect for their retirement.
1: Yeah, and I mean, we've created this situation where, you know, all the entire political class acknowledges that there is this housing crisis. Of course, the only solution to it is to, like, fund cops to go beat the shit out of people in tent encampments who can't afford housing. But that's the kind of unspoken thing. We have people like Pierre Polyev or whoever else demagoguing around this issue, and then he gets promoted in our media as being like, oh, he's taking seriously these very serious kitchen table issues. But no one wants to talk about in this government the fact that, like, they don't want the housing prices to go down. Like, they're all landlords themselves. But it's also become this essential part of our economy and, like, the actual, like, retirement plan for, like, the vast majority of people in this country. That's not really a sustainable situation, and it's not a situation that's remotely efficient in terms of actually getting people into housing and, you know, off the streets, out of these encampments.
5: 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We'll be back with a new episode next week. Until then, I'm Harbinger Director Andre Goulet in Montreal. 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

0: looking for some relief from June's FIFA fever? Head down to Jericho Beach Park this July 17th to 19th for the 49th annual Vancouver International Folk Music Festival. 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That's the 49th annual Vancouver International Folk Music Festival, this July 17th, 18th, and 19th at Jericho Beach Park. We'll see you there!
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Welcome to Hope Dialogue. I'm Don Schaefer. Poverty is often discussed in numbers, income levels, affordability indexes, housing statistics. But beneath those numbers are human beings navigating impossible choices, food or rent, medication or transportation, dignity or survival. Today's guest is Chantel Spicer, campaign manager with the BC Poverty Reduction Coalition, a province-wide coalition working towards systemic solutions to poverty, housing insecurity, affordability, food access, and inequality. Chantel brings years of grassroots organizing experience